0: Welcome to Gospel Truth with Andrew Wommen, a teaching ministry emphasizing God's unconditional love and grace. This special teaching, You've Already Got It, was recorded at the 2013 Phoenix Gospel Truth Seminar. And now here's Andrew.
1: And when he prayed and said, Lord, open up this young man's eyes, I can guarantee you Gehazi's eyes were huge. He was looking at all of those troops out there. This isn't talking about his physical eyes. It's not like he had his physical eyes closed, but his eyes of his heart were closed. You know, this is what the Lord said many times. He said, he that hath ears to hear, let him hear. He that has eyes to see, let him see. Every person in the crowd had physical eyes and physical ears. The Lord wasn't talking about if you have eyes and if you have ears, hear. No, he was talking about their heart. If you can see with your heart, God gave us an ability to know things by the Spirit and to see with our heart. And this is what you've got to do in order to be able to understand that everything's already done in Christ. You have to get to where you take the Word of God and let it paint a picture, and you believe the spiritual representation that's given in the Word of God as much or more than you believe what you see with your physical eyes. When this man's eyes were open, it wasn't talking about his physical eyes. The eyes of his heart were open. And he saw horses and chariots round about. And you know what Elisha said was true. The horses and chariots of fire were there. And they didn't just come there when his eyes were open. They were already there. They were in the spiritual world. And you know, the scripture says that what we have in Christ is far superior to what any Old Testament saint had. So if Elisha had thousands of horses and chariots of fire surrounding him, then I've got at least tens of thousands of horses and chariots of fire surrounding me. And you've got tens of thousands surrounding you, and you multiply that times the 1,000 people in here, and man, we got millions and millions and millions of angels in here surrounding us. Somebody says, well, I don't believe that. Why? Because you can't see it. You can't feel it. That doesn't mean they aren't here. It just means you're carnal. It means you aren't spiritual. It means you aren't walking by faith. You're walking by sight. And that's telling you why you're depressed and why you're sick and why you're poor, because you can't believe anything that you can't see, taste, hear, smell, or feel. You're going to have to get to where you start walking in the Spirit. This is the exact opposite of what happened to Eve. Eve's eyes were open at first, and she was walking by faith, and she was so God conscious she never even noticed whether she had clothes on or not. But when sin entered, her spiritual eyes closed and her physical eyes opened, and they became carnal. And then all of her descendants were all carnal. And here comes this man who was living in the carnal realm, thinking that only what you can see, taste, hear, smell, and feel, this is only reality that there is. And he was walking by sight, and Elisha prayed and said, Lord, open up his eyes. And the Lord opened his eyes up so that he could see with his heart, and he saw into the spiritual world. He saw things that existed before he could see them. And you know what? Here's another thing. Elisha, it never says that Elisha saw this. There isn't any indication that Elisha saw all of the horses and chariots of fire. He didn't have to see them. He believed it. Amen. You know, seeing is believing, but not seeing with your eyes. Seeing with your heart. You can get to where you see things in your heart and it's more real to you than what you see with your eyes. I believe Elisha had already seen the horses and chariots of God in 2 Kings chapter 2. When Elijah was caught up into heaven, Elisha was there and he saw that happen. He knew that this existed. He had seen it, and there's no indication he saw it here in 2 Kings chapter 6. He didn't have to see it because he believed it. Once you believe it, once you get to walking by faith, faith becomes more real to you than physical sight. You know, the building that we're in right now, I gave this testimony last night or yesterday or sometime about the $3.2 million and we believe for it. And I put tape down on the floor. I spent hundreds of hours walking that facility and believing that that thing was done and seeing it by faith. I never stepped over the tape that signified there was a wall there. We had tape and then we had little juts where the door were. And I always went over and acted like I was opening the door. I know some of you think I'm weird, but I think you're weird. I was seeing by faith. I was using my faith to see that thing done. I put 5 gallon buckets down and 4x8 sheets of plywood on top of those buckets, and I stood where the stage was going to be, and I preached entire sermons when there was not a single person in that whole building. And I preached, and I saw myself, and I saw that building complete, and I saw this $3.2 million coming in. And then when we had the dedication, everybody was just going bananas. Everybody was praising God. This is a miracle. Look what God has done. And they were so excited. And I had this one girl come up to me, one of our students, and she says, "You don't act that excited. What's wrong with you?" And I said, "I've already seen this thing years ago." I said, "This is anticlimactic. I'm already looking beyond this. I'm looking at the next thing." Did you know you can get to a place that when you see it with your eyes, that's not near as exciting as when you see it with your heart. I saw that building done, and I rejoiced thousands of times before anybody could see anything. And when you got to where you could see it with your eyes, that was no big deal. I know some of you, again, think I'm weird, but I think you're weird. This is how God made us to live, is to walk by faith, to see things that can't be seen. You know, we had a meeting for our Bible college one time, and we rented a hotel room. It was about 300 people or something like that in there, and Jamie was up leading the praise and worship, and she was singing hallelujah. And I mean, it was just a powerful presence of the Lord. And there was a center aisle, and I was sitting on that side of the center aisle right there. And over here, there were these double doors. And I had my eyes closed, and I was just worshiping the Lord. And as I had my eyes closed, I saw the Lord open up those two doors over there. And I mean, just throw them open like this. And these doors just, bam, went like that. And then they had these closers on them, and they slowly closed behind him. He just threw the doors open, walked inside, and stood there. And then these doors closed behind him. And then there were these two ladies over here on this side that I knew. And he went over and just touched one on the forehead. And when he did, this woman just fell flat of her face, spread eagle like this, laying out on the floor. And then there was two people in between them. And he went over and touched this other woman and just touched her on the head. And she hit her knees and lifted her hands and started worshiping the Lord. And what I was seeing with my eyes closed, I was seeing this in my heart. It was so real that I opened up my eyes and looked over there. And as soon as I opened up my eyes, within a second or so, those doors just wham, flew open like this, and nobody was there. And I watched them, and they just closed. But there was nobody there. Those doors just flew open, and then they closed. David was in that meeting, and I've told this story before, and David confirmed. He said he looked over there and saw that same thing. These doors just flew open, and nobody was standing there. And then I kept looking, and this first woman that I saw, all of a sudden, she just fell flat on her face, spread eagle on the ground, started worshiping the Lord. And then within a few seconds, the person, two people down, just hit their knees and lifted their hands and started worshiping the Lord. And everything I was seeing in my heart by the Spirit was happening in the physical, but it was happening about 15 or 20 seconds later. And I couldn't see Jesus. I couldn't see what he was doing. All I could see was the physical results of what he was doing in the spiritual realm. And you know what I actually did? I closed my eyes because I could see better with my heart than I could see with my eyes. And when I closed my eyes, the Lord walked over to me and spoke some things to me. And then he started down that center aisle, and he just touched people on one side. And I saw all of the people. And you know what? I didn't remember where everybody was seated. But in my heart, I saw him walk up to people that I knew. And after the service was over, I went up to people and I didn't tell them anything. I just said, "What did the Lord do for you?" And they said, "Oh, he spoke this to me." And it's exactly what I heard Jesus speaking to these people. I could see better with my heart. I could hear better with my heart than I could see and hear with my eyes. And brothers and sisters, that's not intended to be once in a lifetime experience. This is the way that God made us to be. You can get to where you live by faith. You walk by faith. You can get to where what you believe is more real to you than what the doctor says, than what the lawyer says, than what the banker says, than what your mate says, than what your boss says. You can get to where God's word dominates you, but you can't do it accidentally. It's like I was talking about last night. You have to labor to enter into this rest. It takes effort to renew your mind. You just can't watch as the stomach turns all of the time on television and be spiritually minded. You're going to have to get into the Word of God. Faith comes by hearing, and hearing by the Word of God. You're going to have to spend time in prayer and fellowshipping with the Lord and letting God speak to you. It takes effort to renew your mind, but I tell you, it's well worth it. You know, I had an instance happen where I had to go get a physical for insurance things. My board wanted me to take out insurance on this building that we had. So I went to get this EKG, and anyway, they put these things on my chest. They wanted to shave my chest, and I told them, I said, this is virgin hair. It's never been done. And anyway, I talked about a shaving the hair on my chest, and they put these six things on my chest, and I did pretty good until 12 minutes or something. I got to sweating, and those things started falling off. And so I was holding two, and a nurse was holding two, and the doctor was holding two as I was going through this treadmill test. And anyway, I witnessed to him about seeing my son raised from the dead, being dead for 5 hours and coming back to life. I was telling them about all of the good things of God. And after this test was over, this doctor was reading my test, and everything was fine up until 12 minutes and 32 seconds. Or something. And you know, you could have quit at 10. I didn't even have to go that long. But I went through the whole 15-minute test, and at 12 minutes and 32 seconds, he looked at it, and then he started grunting. You know how these doctors do. He was looking at this, and he's doing all this stuff. And then he says, man, you got a serious problem here. And he started writing this thing out, and he says, I'm sending you over to a friend of mine. We're going to run tests on you, and we're putting you in the hospital, and you might have open heart surgery before the day is over.
0: That's all the time we have for today, but be sure and tune in again as Andrew continues to teach on You've Already Got It.
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0: It's good to be with you again at the beginning of a new week, sharing with you some of the keys to successful living that God has placed in my hand through many years of personal experience and Christian ministry. In my talks last week, I spoke about various gifts or sacrifices that God requires from us whenever we come into His presence. The particular sacrifice that I dealt with mainly was the sacrifice of thanksgiving. This week I'm going to deal with the next main sacrifice that follows on directly and naturally from the sacrifice of thanksgiving, and that is the sacrifice of praise. This is one of the grandest and most glorious themes that we can ever be privileged to study. It runs like a golden thread throughout the whole Bible from beginning to end. Praise is eternal. Its origin is in heaven. It's the ceaseless occupation of all the glorious and eternal beings who inhabit heaven and there enjoy the closest and most uninterrupted access to God Himself. Uninterrupted access calls for uninterrupted praise. Praise is also associated with our own planet Earth since its beginning. In Job chapter 38, God challenges Job with the question, "Where were you when I laid the foundation of the earth, when the morning stars sang together and all the sons of God shouted for joy?" What a beautiful picture that is of the beginning of earth. It was praise that sent our planet first spinning on its celestial course. And it's the responsibility of God's people on this planet to see that praise continues to mark its course until heaven and earth are no more. The first specific thing I want to say about praise today is that praise is the appropriate way that we relate to God as a king on his throne. We find this in Psalm 22, verse 3, where the psalmist says, "Yet thou art holy, O thou who art enthroned upon the praises of Israel." You see, God is always a king, whether we acknowledge it or not. But when we as his people offer him our praises, then we provide him with the throne which it's appropriate for him to sit upon. So when we praise God, he takes his place as a king upon the throne of our praises. It's our way of acknowledging his kingship. And then, combined with thanksgiving, praise gives us access to God. We see this in Psalm 100, verse 4. The psalmist says, "Enter his gates with thanksgiving, and his courts with praise. Give thanks to him. Bless his name." We see there two degrees or phases of access. First through God's gates, and then through his courts. The psalmist indicates that it's thanksgiving that brings us through the gates, but praise brings us into the courts. This is also beautifully illustrated in a verse from Isaiah. Isaiah chapter 60, verse 18, where the prophet says to God's people, "Violence will not be heard again in your land, nor devastation or destruction within your borders, but you will call your walls salvation and your gates praise." You see, God dwells in a land of perfect peace and tranquility. Not only is there no violence or destruction there, but not even the sounds of violence or destruction ever come into that land. And that's the land of God's presence that he invites us into to share with him. But notice the way of access. All the gates are praise. In other words, the only way into the place of God's presence and God's dwelling is through praise. The scripture makes it plain elsewhere that we cannot have access unless we come through the gates. And here it tells us that the gates are praise. In other words, the only way of access into God's presence and God's dwelling is through praise. Without praise, we do not have access. Without thanksgiving and praise, we only can be just like the 10 lepers of whom Luke speaks in his gospel. He says, as Jesus was going into a village, 10 men who had leprosy met him. They stood at a distance and called out in a loud voice, "Jesus, Master, have pity on us." There they were, unfit for the Lord's presence, excluded by their leprosy, pitiful indeed. And Jesus had pity on them. But you see, they had no access. They had to stand at a distance. And unless we learn the lesson of coming to God with thanksgiving and praise, we never fare better than those lepers. We can stand at a distance and call out for mercy. And I suppose there are many people whose prayer life never gets much beyond that. Repeated calls for mercy every time they're in desperate need of help. But that's not the kind of prayer life that God wants us to enjoy. He wants us to learn the lesson of access into His gates with thanksgiving and into His presence with praise. He bids us welcome in that city of perfect peace and tranquility, where violence and destruction are never heard. What a beautiful invitation. What a beautiful way of access. But remember, all the gates are praise. There's no other way into that city except the way of praise. I've said that praise is the way we acknowledge God as King. Now I want to add that praise also makes God's people queenly. There's a beautiful passage in Isaiah chapter 52, verses 1 and 2. "Awake, awake, O Zion! Clothe yourself with strength. Put on your garments of splendor, O Jerusalem, the holy city. The uncircumcised and defiled will not enter you again. Shake off your dust. Rise up. Sit enthroned, O Jerusalem. Free yourself from the chains on your neck, O captive daughter of Zion." That's a message to God's people. Too long we've groveled in the dust. We haven't realized our queenly dignity and destiny. We've been like slaves rather than like ruling princes, which is what God wants us to be. So God tells us to awake, to get up out of the dust, to shake ourselves, to loose ourselves from the bands on our neck, and to sit down enthroned, and to put on the garments of splendor which are ours by right of our relationship with God through Jesus Christ. What are these garments of splendor? Let me give you a few pictures from the Scriptures. Psalm 96, verses 6 through 9. "Splendor and majesty are before Him. Strength and glory are in His sanctuary. Ascribe to the Lord, O families of the nations. Ascribe to the Lord glory and strength. Ascribe to the Lord the glory due His name. Bring an offering and come into His courts. Worship the Lord in the splendor of His holiness." That's one of the beautiful things that God asks us to put on when we come to Him, the splendor of His holiness. And then again in Isaiah 61 and verse 3, we read what God will provide for those who grieve in Zion. The prophet says that God will bestow on them a crown of beauty instead of ashes, the oil of gladness instead of mourning, and a garment of praise instead of a spirit of despair. Three beautiful things are mentioned there: a crown of beauty, the oil of gladness, and a garment of praise, which completely excludes the spirit of despair, God's remedy against depression. And in the same chapter of Isaiah, a little further on, Isaiah 61 verse 10, "I will rejoice greatly in the Lord. My soul will exult in my God, for He has clothed me with garments of salvation. He has wrapped me with a robe of righteousness, as a bridegroom decks himself with a garland, and as a bride adorns herself with her jewels." Look at those beautiful adornments there. Garments of salvation, a robe of righteousness, a garland, and jewels. All these are directly associated with our learning to come with the garment of praise. There's a picture in the middle of the book of Esther. A terrible decree had gone out for the destruction of God's people. And we see two different reactions. First, the reaction of Mordecai, then the reaction of Esther. Esther 4, verses 1 and 2. "When Mordecai learned of all that had been done, he tore his clothes, put on sackcloth and ashes, and went out into the city, wailing loudly and bitterly. But he went only as far as the king's gate, because no one clothed in sackcloth was allowed to enter it." See, that's a principle. We cannot enter the king's gate when we're wearing sackcloth. Now let's read about Esther in the next chapter. On the third day, Esther put on her royal robes and stood in the inner court of the palace in front of the king's hall. The king was sitting on his royal throne in the hall, facing the entrance. When he saw Queen Esther standing in the court, he was pleased with her and held out to her the gold scepter that was in his hand. So Esther approached and touched the tip of the scepter. Then the king asked, "What is it, Queen Esther? What is your request? Even up to half the kingdom, it will be given you." You see the contrast between Mordecai and Esther. Mordecai was wearing sackcloth. He couldn't get inside the king's gate. But Esther realized her queenly possession, put on her royal robes, went in the presence of the king, and obtained mercy and redemption for her people. That, I believe, is a pattern for us today. God wants us to realize that we're the bride of Christ. We're queenly. We need to put on our royal robes, and not least of these is the garment of praise. Well, our time is up for today, but I'll be back with you again tomorrow at this time. Tomorrow, I'll continue with this theme of praise. I'll be speaking about praise as the purpose of God's blessing.
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0: We're continuing our journey through the book of Acts, calling it Acts for today, Colin. We've reached chapter 11, verse 19. We saw last week that God waited a long time, it appeared, before Gentiles began to join the church, and you mentioned that it showed his strategy. We're off to Antioch today.
1: Yes, I think it's highly likely that a number of Gentiles had joined the church by the time that Peter went to Cornelius's house, but as far as we know, the apostles had not deliberately gone out to evangelize amongst Gentiles. That's the key, crucial thing that happened through that event that we looked at in detail last week, when Peter went to the house of Cornelius and the Spirit came upon that group of Gentile people while they were listening to Peter preach. And now what we see in the Acts of the Apostles is that the focus increasingly turns to the Gentile nations in what we call the Middle East, in the Mediterranean basin there. And we begin to see how the nations were evangelized very deliberately. And we've also seen in recent days Paul's conversion, Saul of Tarsus, the persecutor, becoming the persecuted because he was preaching the gospel. And Jesus took him after just releasing him to preach for a brief period, took him away to Arabia where he taught him personally for 3 years. And so then we shall see the reemergence of Paul the Apostle, the one who is really called by God to evangelize the Gentile nations. So recently in the Acts of the Apostles, the focus has been on Peter, Stephen, and those who have operated out of Jerusalem, which was naturally the focal center, the apostolic center during these early years of the church's history, where the Jewish people, even the Jewish people dispersed among the nations, were being evangelized. But now we shall see the center of activity moving to Antioch, which really became the apostolic center for the evangelizing of the nations. Now, Jerusalem still remained the kind of the HQ of the church. So Antioch and Jerusalem were not two separate competitive centers, but very much working in harmony and in unity together, as we will see in the coming chapters. So Paul regards Antioch as the kind of the base from which teams of people were sent out to evangelize the Gentiles, and Jerusalem remains the core hub of the church, where the apostles who were there and the elders make really the crucial decisions that will affect the whole of the church, whether Gentile or Jewish. But it means that some very interesting issues are now going to open up, because, of course, the Jews came from their very religious and legalistic background. Most of the Gentile believers would have come from the pagan religions, which were very libertine, a lot of sexual promiscuity, a lot of what we would call occult practices. So the church had to find a sort of a unified life with two completely different groups of people coming from entirely different backgrounds. And of course, that's the genius of the gospel, that it makes everybody one in Jesus Christ. So that's a kind of summary of what we're going to be exploring during the next few chapters of Acts. And we're picking it up in chapter 11 and verse 19, where we read, "Meanwhile, those who had dispersed during the persecution that followed Stephen's death traveled as far as Phoenicia, Cyprus, and Antioch, proclaiming the gospel wherever they went, but only to Jews." Now, that takes up the point that I've just made, that evangelism was happening from Jerusalem as the base, but it was to the dispersed Jews rather than the Gentiles. But as I mentioned last week, there would have been Gentiles in the church because in the Jewish synagogues, there were Gentiles who were called God-fearers. They were people that adopted the Jewish religion, although they were not of Jewish birth. And probably Cornelius, you see, was such a person. And so beforehand, there would have been Gentiles coming into the church, but there was not a deliberate attempt to evangelize the Gentiles and what amounted to a real policy of planting churches which would be a mixture of Jewish and Gentile believers. So we read in verse 20, "However, some from Cyprus and Cyrene went to Antioch and began to witness to Greeks as well, telling them the good news about the Lord Jesus. The Lord anointed them and worked through them so that a great number of people turned to the Lord and became believers." So here is the change in policy. From the seed, if you like, that was sown in Cornelius's household, now we see there is a freedom among the believers, among the Jewish believers, to reach out to the Greeks, the Gentiles, as well as the Jews. When news of this reached the church in Jerusalem, they sent Barnabas to Antioch. So, you see, still at this point, Jerusalem is the core center. On his arrival there, he saw for himself the evidence of God's grace at work among them. So he rejoiced and encouraged them to remain faithful to the Lord and to serve him with all their hearts. So Barnabas was sent as a kind of emissary from Jerusalem to check it out. Is this real? Is this genuine? Are these Greeks really being born again and receiving the Holy Spirit? Do they have the same life that we have, the life of Jesus Christ that was promised to us as believers in him? So Barnabas goes, checks it out, and yes, it's real, it's genuine. God's grace is at work among these Gentiles as well as among the Jews. Now for us, you know, that's not great news, but it's pretty obvious to us. But this was a great revelation, really, to the early church, which was Jewish, almost entirely Jewish. So Barnabas, it says, had a good reputation and was a man full of the Holy Spirit and with strong faith. Now, let me just pause again, because you remember Stephen was selected for the very same reasons, that he was a man of the Holy Spirit and strong faith. And you see the kind of characters that God was raising up and using at this time, the people that were emerging as the real leaders in the progressive expansion of the church, men full of the Holy Spirit and with strong faith. And you know, that is still the case today. Men look for methods of church growth and church expansion, but God always looks for men. He looks for people. He looks for those that he can anoint and use. You know, sometimes you hear people say, well, it's not about men, it's not about individuals, it's about what God is going to do in the whole church. And whereas at one level that's true, the church consists of people, and you can't avoid the fact that God has always in the history of the church and will always in the future use particular personalities who will emerge as leaders in any move of the Spirit. So as you look historically at the various times of revival that there have been in the church's history, you can always associate particular names because those are the people that God raised up at that particular time. So Barnabas was a man full of the Spirit with strong faith that God is raising up at this time for this specific ministry. And it says that through his ministry, a great number of people came to know the Lord personally. Then Barnabas went to Tarsus, found Saul, and brought him back to Antioch. Now you remember Barnabas had introduced Saul to the apostles in Jerusalem when he was first converted. So Barnabas was absolutely sure that Saul was appointed by God to be the evangelist, or like the apostolic evangelist, to the Gentile nations. Remember, that's what God revealed to Saul when he was converted, and that's what God showed Ananias when he went to pray for Saul to be healed of his blindness and to receive the Holy Spirit. So Barnabas, I'm sure, would have been aware of that. And now that they saw the Gentiles beginning to be reached, Barnabas goes and finds Saul. And both Barnabas and Saul remained there for a whole year, meeting with the church and teaching God's word to a larger number of people. It is at Antioch that the believers were first called Christians. And we'll take it up there tomorrow, and we'll begin to see what develops around the Christians in Antioch.
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2: Hello there, this is Mark Yellen-Brown, and you're listening to another episode of Honest to God. Today's show is entitled, Our Union with Christ. Acts 10:38. How God anointed Jesus of Nazareth with the Holy Spirit and power, and how he went about doing good and healing all who were under the power of the devil, because God was with him. I love this scripture in Acts. It's simple, clear and concise. Yet it tells us everything we need to know about why Jesus came to earth. Jesus came to show us, to reveal to us the Father. He came to bring reconciliation and to commission those who followed him to do the same. And as the aforementioned scripture declares, Jesus went about healing people, delivering them from demonic affliction and destroying the works of the devil everywhere he saw evidence of him. John 5:19. Jesus gave him this answer. Very truly I tell you, the Son can do nothing by himself. He can do only what he sees his Father doing, because whatever the Father does, the Son also does. So Jesus is explicitly revealing the Father's will for those he created. He wants them whole. He is Jehovah Shalom, God, our wholeness. Jesus identified himself with his Father many times in the Gospels. The religious leaders, scribes and Pharisees wanted him stoned for equating himself with God. John 8:58 and 59. Very truly I tell you, Jesus answered, before Abraham was born, I am. At this, they picked up stones to stone him, but Jesus hid himself, slipping away from the temple grounds. John 14:9. Jesus answered, don't you know me, Philip? Even after I've been among you such a long time, anyone who has seen me has seen the Father. How can you say, show us the Father? Jesus said to Philip that if anyone had seen him, he'd seen the Father. Jesus was God incarnate, God in human flesh. Yet whilst on earth, he laid his Godhead aside. Philippians 2, 5-11. In your relationship with one another, have the same mindset as Christ Jesus, who being in very nature God, did not consider equality with God something to be used to his own advantage. Rather, he made himself nothing by taking the very nature of a servant, being made in human likeness, and being found in appearance as a man, he humbled himself by becoming obedient to death, even death on a cross. Therefore God exalted him to the highest place and gave him the name that is above every name, that at the name of Jesus every knee should bow in heaven and on earth and under the earth, and every tongue acknowledge that Jesus Christ is Lord, to the glory of God the Father. Jesus humbled himself and became a servant of all. Therefore God exalted him to the highest place. He invites us to do the same, to walk like Jesus did, to love like Jesus did, in perfect union with the Father. We are in union with Trinity God. We have that uncut umbilical cord of his love and power forever flowing into our spirit, and every breath we take is in him. If I could just stop and wait and recognize who is living in me, through me, I could more easily know his will for my life, which is Christ in me, the hope of glory. Galatians 2:20. I've been crucified with Christ, nevertheless I live. Yet not I, but Christ lives in me. And the life I now live in the flesh, I live by the faith of the Son of God, who loved me and gave himself for me. We hear words like union with God and Christ in me, the hope of glory, and perhaps they can gladden our heart, but they sound so spiritual. We're more in touch with the physical world because we're in it. So how do we bridge that gap? Well, as I don't do it perfectly, I know, shocker, right? I can only give my own personal reflections. Looking into the mirror of the Word of God on a regular basis helps us to more understand who God is and who we are in God. Also, understanding our right standing with God because of this union we have with Trinity God helps us to stop trying to be good enough for God. In Christ, we have his goodness. 2 Corinthians 5:21, a regular guest on this show. He made him who knew no sin to become sin for us, that we might become the righteousness of God in him. We are in Christ, this and in him, is used about 70 times in the New Testament, so it's kind of important. When we believed on him for our salvation, to be our life, we received his right standing, and he took our sin. The great exchange. Practically, we can have peace with God now. We are at peace with God, and not because of anything we have done, but who we believed in. We are no longer our own. We belong to God. We are the adopted children of Father God. We always see the responsibility that entails rather than the benefits of what it means to be a child of He who is love. We need to think on these spiritual truths so that they become more than just abstract spiritual phrases, but practical tools of encouragement and power for living in this battlefield that is this world. In the everyday of living in this world, we can be so caught up in the physical demands that are made on us every minute of every day. Our emotions are so tuned to how we are feeling at any one time. So we judge how a day goes, good or bad, by how we felt. So a good day is one where we had more good feelings than bad. How obvious is that? And isn't that the normal life? So let's be real then, and look at how our spiritual life can cause us to feel better. Gosh, that doesn't sound godly, but bear with me. I believe, as we are more quickly able to turn our hour by hour, minute by minute circumstances over to God, which means in our minds to be aware that He is with us during every hour and every minute, we can have more peace. And we have more peace as we practice Psalm 46:10, another regular guest on this show. Be still and know that I am God. Also, if we're feeling weighed down, we recall Matthew 11:28-30. Come to me, all you who are weary and burdened, and I will give you rest. Take my yoke upon you and learn from me, for I am gentle and humble in heart, and you will find rest for your souls. For my yoke is easy and my burden is light. We don't literally try to take the yoke of Jesus on us. We simply acknowledge that we are indwelt with that Spirit who is not ever burdened, stressed out or worried, and we imagine His peace to be flowing through us. Yes, I know, a spiritual exercise in the middle of our busyness, but why not? Jesus is Emmanuel, God with us, and He said that He would never leave us or forsake us. So let's make these spiritual truths a practical source of comfort in our everyday lives. Being in union with Jesus is mind-blowing. It's so abstract, but if you're born again, it's true. How can we ever feel alone? We need to dig deep into this truth, think about it, chew over it, learn more about it through reading, listening and talking about it. Sounds like we have to do stuff. Yes, we might have to do stuff, but this doing is like someone who's discovered they have hidden treasure in their garden. They're going to find it. And who wouldn't? Matthew 13:44. The kingdom of heaven is like treasure hidden in a field. When a man found it, he hid it again, and then in his joy went and sold all he had and bought that field. The treasure is Jesus. Kind of obvious, but it is. He is our way, our truth, and our life. He is the point of everything in this life. The more He is the point in your life, the more you are the right way up. God made us unique. We're all different. Different personalities, giftings, destinies. Christ in you will manifest through the you He created. 1 Corinthians 6:17. Those who are joined to the Lord are one spirit with Him. Drawing closer to Jesus will draw you closer to the real you, and you'll be able to realise Psalm 37:4. Delight yourself in the Lord, and He will give you the desires of your heart. The real you, warts and all. The real you, where you have those places you hate in yourself, and yet all the time you're indwelt by love, and Jesus is always, all times, loving on you. Once you metaphorically connect the hose, wow, you'll be so able to give out of the overflow. Our Christian walk is a journey into the heart of Jesus, and there's no separation. Our everyday life is His life. He's living His life through you, as you. It's no longer I that live, but Christ lives in me, Galatians 2:20 again. I remember asking the Holy Spirit how He could live in me. I fail so often. I sin. I can be such a mess sometimes. Straight away, a voice in my heart responded, "How did you think I got there in the first place?" And I knew what He meant. My qualification for having the Holy Spirit dwell in me was my faith in what Jesus had done for me on the cross, not my own goodness or righteousness. Our spirits are right with God. The problem is we confuse our souls, our mind, emotions, personality, with our spirits, which is our true, everlasting, God-breathed essence. And this in turn affects our physical body and our well-being. Our spirit was redeemed at the cross, and God is spirit, and he sees us in the spirit, John 4:24. God is spirit, and his worshippers must worship in the spirit and in truth. Our souls and bodies have been paid for at the cross, but are not yet redeemed, which is the reason why a spiritual battle seems to be happening within us. Because we judge ourselves by the present experience we're having in our souls, good or bad. If we are feeling particularly godly, holy, you know, thinking religious thoughts, being generally nice, etc., we imagine we are pleasing God, and we're in the glow of his acceptance. But when we mess up, as we feel the pain of rejecting ourselves, we believe God is doing the same, rejecting us as well. Yet all the time, and all the time for eternity, God is seeing the beauty, the holiness of Jesus always in our spirit. And because he is outside time, he sees our souls perfected and our glorified bodies. We only sense, see and feel the chrysalis of this mortality.

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1: I'm a really good photographer. I love taking photos and people often comment on how good they are. So I decided to sign up for a short course. Armed with my digital SLR camera and study manual, I walked confidently into the photography school, ready to show the world just how good my photos could be. We had barely gotten through the first page when I realised I was way out of my depth. The tutor began overloading us with instructions for all those buttons that are so unnecessary when the camera is switched to auto. Everyone else in the room nodded in understanding, while I battled with the dials. Maybe something was wrong with my camera. I fought the urge to run. In fact, the only thing preventing me from being a no-show the following week was the price I'd paid up front. Learning is like that. It starts with the painful recognition that you are not as good as you thought you were. A few moments with an expert showed I was a hopeless novice. It felt awful, but it's a familiar feeling for those on God's growth track. We will never learn if we don't first humbly acknowledge our need to learn. This is Tanya Harris of GodConversations.com.
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0: Welcome to Everyday Moments with Joyce Meyer. Did you know that turning from sin isn't easy? People may tell you that it is, but if you've been sinning for a long time, there's something inside of you that's going to fight. Are you ready to fight back?
1: You know, if you have an area in your life that would be sin, something that you're doing that is against the Word of God, and you want to stop doing it, you can, but you do have to understand that you can't do it on your own. You have to really lean on God. The Bible says in John 15, Jesus said, "Apart from me, you can do nothing." And that means nothing. Nothing means nothing. You know, I can't stop doing something wrong just because I decide to, especially if it's something that has a real stronghold in my mind or in my life. And many of the things that we've done wrong repeatedly over and over and over, they have roots in our life. And they're not going to give up easy. And we need God's help in order to be able to turn things around. So I'm going to ask you to start praying about these things that are weaknesses for you. Pray about them on a regular basis and ask God to strengthen you so you can withstand temptation.
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1: A friend once asked me a question. Being a Christian hasn't made that much difference in your life, has it? Without hesitating, I laughed and said, "Oh, it's changed me completely. Knowing God has made me do things I would never dream of doing, not in a million years." I don't think it was the answer he expected. Perhaps more like, "I don't tell lies as much," or, "I don't sleep in Sunday mornings because I'm at church." But that was it. Somewhere along the line, the Holy Spirit had turned me into this wild risk taker who seemed to make crazy out there decisions. I'd often find myself out on the edge, in a place where God's words must become more real than the circumstances I see. For Christians, this is a familiar place, since God's voice will call all of us here at some point. His way is to teach us to walk by faith, not by sight, and that means we must venture out into the unknown. It can be scary, but let's not kid ourselves. The place of faith is far more secure than the world we construct. It is full of possibilities we could never conceive and miracles we can't imagine. Get ready for the ride. This is Tanya Harris of GodConversations.com.

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1: So, looking at this passage, I think there are some challenges here because the Lord in his teaching then demonstrates his power over the physical world, and out of it brings forth a spiritual lesson for both the disciples and for us. So Barnabas isn't here today. He's actually doing a half marathon right now. But fortunately, going to Manchester meant that he was able to attend the God Loves You tour that Franklin Graham is doing in Manchester last night. So that was a bonus that all worked out. So that was good. So what do I want to say about this passage? Well, first of all, that's not the message. That's Elijah message. That piece of paper. Are still in my Bible. But first of all, I want you to see this situation. Picture it in your mind. So here are fishermen who have the experience and running a fishing business. And the background is that they've had a rough night, basically. You might have had a rough night. I don't know. I hope not. I hope you had a good night's sleep. But more than that, we can all identify with times when things haven't worked out so, doesn't seem to have worked out so great. And, we could say, I know that Brian, who used to be part of this fellowship, used to refute the idea of having a bad day, and that was good that he had that positive, victorious, his name was Brian Victor, Brian Victor Taylor, but he wanted to nail his colours to the mast and say that he's a victor. But I think we all have to admit sometimes that even if we do indeed, and we are overcomers, we are victorious, there's some experiences which seem to be a little bit difficult, and that, putting it mildly, along the way. And so they'd had a really disappointing night, had these disciples. They were experienced fishermen. They caught nothing. Sometimes we feel perhaps the fruit of our labours, well, it hasn't produced much, and we can have disappointments. But what I want you to see with me here, as you picture this scene now in the morning after the night's fishing, the washing the nets, even though there are no fish caught in the nets, maybe there was some mud and slime, or maybe bits of weed or something like that, the nets are dragged on the through the water and on the surface. And it was their habit to clean their nets because this was their livelihood. They wanted to maintain things, the tools that they had, the tools of their trade, in good condition. And, Jesus asked something so simple, and I think it's lovely the fact that here Jesus asks them to do it. He got into one of the boats, verse 3, and he asked him to put him out a little from the land. So Jesus didn't come along demanding. He asked and he said, "Can you push me out And, you know, Jesus was going to use this as a platform from which to share the word of God. And I don't know, you know, you can imagine Peter, he was used to going into the water. Normally, when you push a boat out from the shore, you have to go into the water and you have to physically push it out. The Bible doesn't say whether he then jumped in the boat so that he was with the Lord Jesus, or whether he allowed the boat to drift out and he stayed on the shore. I suspect that he probably jumped in the boat with the Lord Jesus and was there when Jesus sat down and began to teach the people. You know, I've seen various scenes of fishermen over the years. One of the ones that really sticks in my mind is when they pulled the net out into the waters. I think it might have been Togo, and you know, bobbing up and down in the waters, they pulled the net into position, and then finally once pulled it in. They were really quite exhausted, the people that were bobbing up and down in the water trying to guide the net into place. And so, I mean, we can guess that for Peter and, Andrew and James and John, the job was a pretty tough one, pretty energetic, and demanded their attention and their toil. But Jesus makes this simple request, push the boat out, and he sits down on the boat. And I really want to say this, sometimes in the midst of things when we really feel that we've been striving and struggling, God comes along with the simplest of requests, something that you and I can do, that we know to do, and that we're able to do it. And you know, if we do that thing that the Lord gives us to do, wow, so much can turn on our obedience to a simple task or a simple request. It can be that will open up things in your life and in other people's lives and will make all the difference. And I want you to see that a key is a very small thing, you know, but a key can be something that unlocks a door to opportunity. And sometimes it just, you do, and it's a place of rest and a place of peace. I hope that God blesses you in. Sometimes perhaps we wonder, but it is generally a place of refuge. And the next thing that we see is not what Jesus asked, but what Jesus this time spoke out and said. And this time it was much more of a command. In verse 4, launch out into the deep and let your nets down for a catch. And, we know that Jesus had been teaching. The Bible tells us that faith comes by hearing, and hearing by the word of God. And if Peter was there in the boat, either way, whether he's in the boat or on the shore, he heard what Jesus said, and that engendered faith. We know it engendered faith, as he did actually say, he showed maybe some little reluctance when he said, Master, we've been fishing all night and we've caught nothing, but nevertheless, at your word, I will let down the net. And so Jesus gave this instruction. He said, launch out into the deep. And, you know, the Christian life involves launching out. It involves stepping out Believing that God is with you, believing that God is for you, believing that God will be your helper in all that you do. And so Jesus gave out this instruction. You know, I was reflecting very briefly about some of the places that the Lord has enabled me to go. Thank God. One time we went up to the islands, or a series of times we went up to the islands around Scotland, and we would just share the gospel, give out tracts and meet people. And the Lord has been gracious to me. I've been able to go with another team of people to Africa a couple of times, not that I was leading it, but I was part of that team, and share the gospel in villages, in places that, I would never otherwise have gone to. And, also I've been able to travel across Europe with the mission, and go to Ukraine in the past, and to Siberia as well. And I know that the Lord had, when I've done those things, the Lord has been with me, and the Lord has been my helper. You know, it's funny, really, when I think about it right now, because I mean, I did those big journeys, and now I'm a little bit in fear and trepidation of just simply going to Poland. But anyway, I know the Lord will be with us, and I know that the Lord will speak to us through the things that we find. And I know that the Lord I just believe that there'll be some links and contacts which will be meaningful and good, that will help us in our lives as well. So I know the Lord is gracious. So launch out into the deep and let your nets down for a catch. And so Jesus knew something that they didn't know. They knew that all the information they had is it's been a lousy night. It's been a rotten night. We've toiled all night. We've worked all night. We were still working in the morning trying to clean our nets. And then the result was nothing. Zilch. But Jesus knows that there's going to be a wonderful catch. And he instructs them to throw the net in this way, and something happened which was miraculous and wonderful. Raphael said something about we need to live in the blessings of God. Well, the blessings of God include the miraculous and wonderful, but they also include the fact that when you're doing the ordinary and the everyday, and the things that you normally do, God is with you. God is for you in those things. God is our helper and enabler in those things. And so, they let down the nets, and, I mean, my Bible says they were astonished. It could have been translated, they were flabbergasted. They were taken aback by this amazing catch of fish. And we know that it was the supernatural power of God that caused all those fish to swim into the net that time. They'd been swimming away from the net all night long. And God's reversals are so significant. God brings about reverses in our lives. Sometimes, you know, we're going one way and God leads us gently back and says, go this way. And God's reversals, God's changes in our lives are wonderful. So we know that so much so that things began to happen that they weren't used to. This catch of fish, first of all, the net began to break. If you read on, you find that the boats began to sink. You know, these are fishermen that are normally on top of things. And the very things that they're on top of usually begin to fall apart. Have you ever been in that situation? I normally can handle this. I'm normally on top in this situation, but my net's beginning to break. My boat's beginning to sink. Things are falling apart right, left and centre, and I don't know what to do. Well, the first thing they did is they called over their partners to help them. We were in the prayer meeting. We were looking at a video presentation by Peter Gregg, and he was looking at the fact that, you know, can you believe it? That when Jesus was facing the reality of the crucifixion, and he was in the Garden of Gethsemane, he was going through a complete mental and spiritual breakdown. And the speaker was giving us some keys to do what to do when we don't know what to do. And the first thing is, he said, Jesus sought out a place with which he went out into the night, and he sought out a place with which he was familiar with his disciples. So he went out in Gethsemane. It was a place where he'd been many times for recreation and prayer, and knew the place. And so he sought out a place, first of all. Secondly, he sought out people with whom he could share. So Peter, James and John were there with him. Now, sadly, they were falling asleep, so they weren't much of a support in Jesus' time of grief and sorrow. But nevertheless, he sought to share with people that were close to him. And we need not only a place, but we need people that can surround us. We need people that will be a help to us. We don't need to share with any just anybody and everybody, but we need to share with people that we can trust, that will pray for us, and that will be alongside us, and that will be a help for us. And we know that the next P, if you like, place, people, was the fact that Jesus prayed, and he sought God and said, Father, if it be possible, let this cup pass from me. Nevertheless, not my will, but your will be done. And so Jesus opened up his heart to the Father. And we need to open up our hearts to the Lord, open up our hearts to the Father, and pour out our prayer before him, because he will listen, he will hear. And we know that even though Jesus was not delivered, because he came for that very purpose, and he said at one stage, he said to others, don't you know that I can call on 12 legions of angels? But if I did, then how would the Father's will be fulfilled? And then the speaker was saying that Jesus was intentional in all that he did. He knew and committed himself to the will of the Father, because he'd come to be our Savior, lay down his life and to take it up again. He knew what was taking place. Now, when we come back to these disciples, it seems like they're overwhelmed by all that is happening. And so much so that Peter recognizes who this really is. And he utters these words, Depart from me, Lord, for I'm a sinful man. But we know that Peter didn't stay there in that place of not knowing the Lord's forgiveness, but he came to know that Christ is his, and we can say Christ is our righteousness. And so we see this repentance on Peter's part, but we know that the Lord was there to demonstrate that he had a calling for Peter. And so one of the lovely things I like about this, you know, because then he gives the instruction that from henceforth you will catch men. When we, you know, there can be no boast. Peter couldn't boast at any point here about what he was able to do. It was all of God. The Lord was the one who brought the fish along. The Lord was the one who was calling the disciples to the place where they would be following him, where they would forsake all and follow him. And you know, I've met people that boast, well, I've led so many people to Christ, etc., etc. And yes, we can say that the Lord is moving and the Lord is working and the Lord uses us, and we can acknowledge that. But, you know, it's God who leads people by the power of the Holy Spirit to repentance and adds to the church. And we know that in the early church, we read that the Lord added to the church daily such as could be saved. Okay, so I'm going to finish there. Just a short portion from God's Word, exhorting us.
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You knitted me together in my mother's womb. I praise you, for I am fearfully and wonderfully made. Wonderful are your works. My soul knows it very well.

That was the Sunday service, and thank you for joining us. We'll have another one next week from 10 till 11. 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
1: Recently, a friend did something that shocked me to the core. A close friend of hers was getting married at very short notice, 17,000 kilometres and a $2,000 air ticket away. Without a moment's hesitation, she rearranged her schedule and jumped on a 24-hour flight. Jet-lagged and heavily weighed down with a cold, she arrived on the Friday and spent the weekend celebrating her friend's special day. On the Sunday, she jumped back on a plane and, even more jet-lagged, went back to work that Monday morning. Call her crazy, call her extravagant, but her actions challenged me then and they still challenge me now. My friend isn't wealthy, nor is she given to great acts of stupidity. She just understands something of the value of relationships. True relationships are defined by a willingness to go out of your way and be wildly inconvenienced, to jump at a moment's notice when the cry is alerted, to invest your time, money, and effort, ultimately to lay down your life for the sake of another person. Jesus called this love the greatest thing of all. You're listening to Tanya Harris of GodConversations.com.

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1: Hello, I'm Dudley Anderson. I feel so dry at the moment, said Megan. It's as though God is so far from me. Megan had been a Christian for many years, but she was prone to depression. I might add, though, that I've not seen her in church for the past few weeks. Megan had chosen to stay away from fellowship at the time when she needed to be sitting under the sound of God's word. So going to church doesn't make anybody a Christian. Well, just like sitting in a bank will never make you a banker. See, to be a Christian is indeed to be a body part of Christ, but meeting with other Christians is to be part of the body of Christ. And where the believers come together in unity, God commands his blessing. So if you ever feel the way that Megan did, then be encouraged to keep yourself in a place of healing. God Tracking is remaining under the sound of his healing word. Subscribe to Tracker at godtracker.co.uk.

0: Why do you believe in God?
1: I suppose really I felt I had a normal life until I lost all my hair. That was potentially the worst thing that could ever have happened to me at that time, because I was only 19. And I just knew then that I needed some support other than family and friends. And God was my only answer. So I chose him. And I've never looked back since. He's done mighty works in me. And he's built my character around the way I look. I have come out of a shell that I used to be in before as a Christian, trying to keep myself all closed in. I thought that I would never, ever get a girlfriend. Never had one before I lost my hair, and knew then after that I would never appeal to anybody. 10 years down the line, and I'm now married, and I have two wonderful children, and God's just turned my life around. It's just been amazing, really. And anybody that's listening to this really needs to dig deep and get saved, because it's highly important, and God will change your life forever.
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1: There's the high price of sin.
2: Billy Graham reminding us that sin comes with a high price tag.
1: The Bible says the wages of sin is death. There are three kinds of death in the Bible. There's physical death, and I've noticed in the place that we go sometimes, cemeteries here, and I guess people die here like they do everywhere else. And then the second kind of death is spiritual death. There are many of you that are spiritually dead right now. Physically, you're alive, but your spirit toward God is dead. And then there's the third death. The moment you die physically, you go into eternity away from God. The high price of sin. The Bible says, whatsoever a man soweth, that shall he also reap.
2: That price of sin was paid for you through the cross of Jesus Christ, if you will turn from sin and come to him by faith. 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
1: Welcome to Everyday Moments with Joyce Meyer. A good time to buckle your seatbelt is before your car slams into the one in front of you, not after. So why do we treat God this way? Here's Joyce with the importance of spending time with God.
2: Disciplining yourself to spend regular time in the Word of God is absolutely one of the smartest things that you can do, and it's one of the best uses of your time. It usually takes a period of time for people to really begin to realize how important this is. But I just want to remind you today that without God, we're nothing. And we need to know the Word of God, because the Word of God is His wisdom for everyday life. And to be honest, no matter what subject you need to have teaching on, it's somewhere in the Word of God. And I believe that you need to not only read the Word, but you need to study the Word. You need to read the Bible, but you need to read other good books, quality books that will give you understanding about the Bible. There's many translations of the Bible, so you can find one that's really easy for you to read. But don't wait until you're in a desperate situation and then start trying to learn what to do. Learn now, and you'll be equipped when the problem comes.
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3: 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So what are you going to say about that then?
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3: Yes, I thought so. Okay, so what's on offer? Firstly, there's Easy Does It, with music to relax to. A put your feet up and let the world go by moment. Then there's Just Jazz and Blues, for people who just love the creativity of jazz and the down-to-earth lyrics of the blues. I mean, what's not to like? So when can you hear these shows on Branch FM? Well, Just Jazz and Blues is on every Monday evening at 8 p.m. and Easy Does It can be heard every Sunday evening at 7:30 p.m. And with both shows lifting high the name of Jesus, including a few encouraging thoughts from yours truly, you'll be more than welcome.

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1: Most Americans tend to worship their work, to work at their play, and to play at their worship. Hi, I'm Chuck Swindoll. That statement's worth repeating. Most Americans tend to worship their work, to work at their play, and play at their worship. The old Henry Thoreau put it this way: the laboring man has not time for a true integrity day by day. He has no time to be anything but a machine. In the words of the late William McNamara, possibly the greatest malaise in our country today is our neurotic compulsion to work. Sounds as if these guys have been comparing notes. And I wonder if there was anything in those quotes which struck a chord with you.
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1: The bags were stuffed full, ready for an obscene 5 a.m. start next day. I nervously checked and rechecked my list. 6 days of hiking with a 15-kilogram pack in the snowy mountains. It had been years since I'd braved the camping scene. Would I be able to cope without my iPhone and coffee maker? What if my back gave way? You know it well, that nauseous feeling in your stomach, that overwhelming pull to run away. Following God means we often find ourselves here. The Holy Spirit seems to delight in leading us to try new things, pushing us beyond the boundaries of safety and into a position of trust. In the fear zone, we meet ourselves and God in a new way. I think of my mum who learnt to swim at 63, a friend who ventured to India for the first time, a student who overcame her shyness, greeting people in the church foyer every week, confronting their fears and doing it anyway. I am not sure those feelings ever go away. Growing in God means we find ourselves in a never-ending cycle of facing fear and then finding faith. This is Tanya Harris of GodConversations.com.

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1: Hello, I'm Dudley Anderson. For centuries, Christians have been trying to explore new ways to worship God, from chapels to cathedrals, from house churches to churches without walls. So, what is the true place of worship? Worship isn't a gimmick. We serve a great almighty God whose name is Father. He loves the world and he sent Jesus to reconcile us back to himself so that we could have fellowship with him again. This fellowship does not take on the form of ritual, but of relationship. Jesus said that true worshippers would worship God not on a mountain or a temple, but in spirit and in truth. See, our very bodies are the temple of the Holy Spirit. The true place of worship, then, is the very heart of the child of God. So whether you meet with others in a cathedral or a coffee shop, always worship Father God from the heart. God tracking is remaining in a true place of worship. Subscribe to the email devotional tracker at godtracker.co.uk.

0: Why do you believe in God?
1: When I was 18, I got engaged to someone. And the day after, he asked me to marry him. He was actually killed, which was a devastating experience. And I went through a severe depression because of that. And there was one particular point in that where I didn't want to go on. And I stood, locked myself in my bathroom at home and had a bottle of pills in my hand and was going to take them. But I felt God say to me, just think about what you're doing for a minute, because what you're feeling now, you're actually going to pass on to the people who love you and who don't want you to suffer like this and don't want you to die either. And, you know, and I love you too, and I want to help you through this. And I didn't do it. And that's the most profound experience I have of God helping me in my life. And from that point on, he's been the rock. And it doesn't mean that life is easy, and it doesn't mean that you don't get damaged and hurt along the way, but you've got someone to lean on and to turn to all the time.
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1: Having been raised in an unhappy, abusive home, Sally longed to escape. Then she heard Billy Graham speak at a crusade, responded to the invitation, and came forward to dedicate her life to Christ. After that, her whole outlook changed.
2: It stayed that way, just with that knowledge that Christ loved me and that He died for me and that someday I would go to be with Him, and that would be wonderful because I'd be happy.
1: As a teacher, Sally's life has been dedicated to making others happy, especially children.
2: And as I look back, I see how God gave me that talent and gave me a love of children so that I could get from them and give to them something that I could not get or give at home.
1: God cares for you as surely as He does Sally or anyone else. 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
1: Welcome to Everyday Moments with Joyce Meyer. I'm sure everyone listening could be more disciplined if the consequences to your actions were serious enough. Think about that. Here's Joyce with today's Everyday Moment.
2: It's very important that we operate in the fruit of discipline and self-control if we ever want to really have what we say we want to have. You know, discipline is not your enemy, and every time as a teacher of God's Word I start to talk about discipline or self-control, you can hear the whole congregation groan. But we need to realize that discipline is our friend. It's the fruit that God gives us to help us have what we say we want, but we never will have if we don't discipline ourselves to do what God tells us to do. You know, often we say, well, I just can't do that. But you know, the truth is, if you realize the consequences are going to be serious enough, if you don't do it, you will do it. For an example, you might be gossiping about someone, but if they walk into the room, you can stop immediately. So that means that you could have made a decision not to do it at all. Or perhaps you say, well, I just can't resist ice cream. Well, the truth is, if you were eating ice cream and somebody put a gun to your head, said put it down, you'd put it down. So we can do whatever we need to do through Christ.
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1: 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Yet I'm hard-pressed to think of one that really worked. 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
1: Is it ever going to happen? Will God do what he said? Ugly, torturous doubts. We all have them, and mostly we feel bad about having them. If I had more faith, I wouldn't doubt, right? Well, maybe not. Think about it. We live in a physical body, in a natural world. When God speaks, he invites us to connect with the spiritual world, an invisible realm we can neither see nor touch, a future reality that often contradicts the circumstances around us. Abraham had doubts. How, Lord, can this be? He asked, as he remembered God's promises for a natural-born son, and then looked at his 100-year-old body. But after experiencing the doubts, Abraham chose to believe what God had spoken. Doubt will be the inevitable consequence of living the God life. We will all experience it. But when we do, we need to follow the example of Abraham. Face the facts, then make a choice. Remember that what God has declared in the heavenlies is more real than what you see. Remember that the God who called you has the power to do all that was promised. This is Tanya Harris of GodConversations.com.

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1: Hello, I'm Dudley Anderson. Like most youngsters, I had a bike when I was a child. I would often take the wheels off my bike when I was cleaning it, and I discovered that if I held the wheel by its axle nuts between my hands and gave it a good spin, it would become rigid in its position and very difficult to swing left or right. Well, effectively, my bike's wheel was acting like a gyroscope. A spinning gyroscope will remain perfectly rigid in its direction of spin, irrespective of external forces. This makes it very useful in aircraft instruments. Like the gyroscopic compass of the space shuttle, God's word for you spins around the axis of your life, fixing it to His direction. When you acknowledge God in all of your ways by His word, you set in motion His plans. You see, His word will keep you rigid in position so that you can track His purposes for your life. God Dragging is remaining fixed at the hub of His word. More at goddragger.co.uk.

0: Why do you believe in God?
1: I believe in God because I was searching for him when I was a teenager, but I didn't really know that he, you know, was alive and real. And so I started praying. I said, Lord, come and live in my heart, but I didn't feel anything. So one day I went down to the beach, and I had a big Bible. It was the only Bible in the family. It weighed a ton. And I sat on the cliffs overlooking the ocean. And so I just flipped the Bible open. I'd never opened one. I had no idea where to turn. But my eyes landed on this verse out of 1 John that says, who is he that overcomes the world but he who has faith in Jesus Christ? And all of a sudden, it was like I got hit with a tidal wave. Now, I think that God had been with me for a long, long time. But this was the first time that I ever actually experienced a living God. And it was like windows opened in heaven. And ever since then, as I've grown in God, he has blessed me with allowing me to see amazing things where people have been healed right in front of my eyes. And so my belief in God has grown, seeing that he's still alive.
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7: There was nothing polished about John the Baptist. In Mark chapter 1, he's described as a wild-looking preacher who appeared in the barren Judean wilderness. No fine clothes, no refined presentation, just an uncompromising message about sin, repentance, and the one who was coming. Today on Insight for Living, Chuck Swindoll recreates this scene in Mark's Gospel and explains how this unlikely character came to deliver some very good news, the kind of hope that continues to this day. So settle in as Chuck picks up the story of the man they simply called the Baptizer.
8: We read John the Baptizer appeared in the wilderness. He's preaching a baptism of repentance for the forgiveness of sin. He's telling them that they've fallen short of the standard of a holy creator who made them. And those who are believing his message and placing their faith and trust in the one he's predicting will soon come, why, he's saying, get in the water. I'm going to baptize you. It's going to be the beginning of a whole new. It's come. You'll come into a whole newness of life. Really? Well, what does he look like? Glad you asked. Verse 6. Now, here is not a guy that got his clothes tailored in Paris. Okay, let's start there. He's clothed with camel hair. I mean, have you ever seen a camel you like? I mean, unbelievable. And you ought to be clothed in what they've been wearing all their lives. Clothed in camel hair, wore a leather belt. I had an uncle named Jake, who was about as big as this pulpit. So there was no belt that would fit around Jake's waist, so he wore a rope. I still remember the rope. He'd sometimes say, "Little Charles, tie the rope. I can't reach it." So I'd tie the rope in front of him. He had a rope belt. John, old leather belt. And by the way, his idea of eating out was to catch a few grasshoppers and visit the local beehive for dessert. How's that for breath? Ate locusts, wild honey. Stop! You're sitting there in a shop in Jerusalem hearing this thing about this weirdo out in the wilderness. What are you going to do? Well, chances are good, if you're honest enough to admit you are a sinner. Nobody in Jerusalem is telling you. You know, honey, it might be worth a ride into the wilderness this weekend. I understand there's an unusual guy taking people into the water and baptizing. You know, one scholar I examined said there were as many as 300,000 who went into the wilderness to be baptized. Tell you something else interesting about John is it wasn't about John. Give me that kind of messenger. Lead me to that messenger. So when I'm through listening to the message, I forget the messenger, but I can't forget his message. In fact, look, there were some, if you read the other Gospels, who said, this is Messiah. Anyone like this has to be Messiah. By the way, you know what drew them to him? Authenticity. He wasn't interested in what you thought of him. He didn't care about the custom of the day. He didn't mind that you heard sin for the first time. As a matter of fact, he knew it was life-changing for you if you'd only believe it. So some out of curiosity, some out of deep need, others out of word of mouth said, let's go. And when they came, they didn't find some pompous soul standing on a soapbox saying, "Follow me, we'll build a bigger building." He said, "Let me tell you about the one I'm preaching. He's mightier than I. And I'm not fit." The way it's written in the Greek is beautiful. "I am not fit, having stooped down." It does a process of downward trail. "No, I'm not fit, having stooped down to untie the thong of his sandals." If you read John's gospel, you'll get these contrasts. John says, "I am a voice, but he is the word. I'm a messenger, he is the message. I'm a flickering lamp, but he's the light. I'm going to die, but he is life. I am not qualified to loosen the thongs of his sandals. He's the Savior. He must increase. I must decrease." You know what drew them to him? Authenticity. Authenticity. They were not looking for health and wealth. They were not looking for entertainment. They were not looking for someone to tell them what they wanted to hear. They, in fact, found themselves in the presence of one who looked altogether different from how they looked, but that didn't turn them away. This penetrating, piercing message that told the truth and said, "Don't focus on me, we're going to all be focusing on him, on him." And wouldn't you know it, one day, still standing in waist deep in the Jordan baptizing, he looks up and there he is. Imagine, there he is. We come upon it in the text so quickly, we don't have time to gather the moment in our minds. I want you to do that right now. In those days, Jesus came from Nazareth in Galilee and was baptized by John the Jordan. Oh, there's so much more to it. I must take a brief excursion, just a little sidebar. Hold on here and go back to Matthew 3. Matthew chapter 3. Oh my, it's a great story. Okay, we got John wet in the water. We got Jesus on his way down to the banks of the river. Look at John's words in John 3:11 of Matthew. "I baptize you with water for repentance, but he is coming after me is mightier than I. I'm not fit to remove his sandals. He will baptize you with the Holy Spirit and fire." Those words were scarcely out of his mouth. Verse 13, "Then Jesus arrived from Galilee at the Jordan, coming to John and to be baptized." Look at the next verse. "But John." Isn't that great? That's that particle of contrast. He came to be baptized. But wait. John tried to prevent him, saying, "I have need to be baptized by you. And do you come to me?" I love it. John has a congregation of thousands of people. This is his moment to go, "Have you seen how fast we've grown in just a short period of time. Some of these are Jerusalem businessmen. Some of these are very wealthy, capable women. All of these are very bright people. They're all following my mess. None of that. By the way, learn to have nothing to do with those who will turn your attention to them. Stay away from them. John is no false prophet. Standing in the presence of a Messiah, he says, I can't do this. David McKenna writes wise words when he says, think of it. If you were asked to choose the dominant symbol for our generation, what would it be? A flag? A cross? A missile? A television? A dollar sign? A test tube? An oil barrel? A bloated belly? A handgun? An automobile? A peace symbol? My choice would be, writes McKenna, the sight of a forefinger pointed into the air and accompanied by the chant, we're number one! We're number one! We're number one! Number one has come to symbolize the personal and national self-interest of the me generation, which gave rise to the cult of narcissism. And it's infiltrated the church of Jesus Christ. Breaks my heart to see it happening. Where are the godly messengers who, if they were standing waist deep in the Jordan and looked up to see Jesus, would quickly take their place saying, you baptize me. Please. Back to Mark chapter 1. Go back. Immediately we read, coming up out of the water, he saw the heavens opening, and the Spirit like a dove descending upon him. And a voice came out of the heavens. Are you seeing these main characters? We've seen the prophet, the old preacher in the wilderness. Then we saw the carpenter from Nazareth, Jesus Christ. Then we are here in the presence of the voice from heaven. Surely the voice of the Father who says, you are my beloved Son, and you I am well pleased. You know what, folks? This is one of those rare moments in all of Scripture where you have a convolution of the Father, the Son, and the Spirit in one setting. Great. Don't miss it. The Father's voice, the Son standing in the water, the Spirit descending as a dove. Think of it. What a moment. Let me ask, what if you had been standing on the banks and you witnessed all of this? Let's say we were all there, all of us there, standing and staring, and we realize we're looking at the one John's been preaching, and we hear John's words and realize if John doesn't feel he qualifies, think of us. And so we're watching the Son of God come up quietly out of the water, hair drenched with the water from the Jordan, the dove, the Spirit of God coming, and what would we do? Now, you know what the average place would do? Start applauding. I mean, if there is one sound that's everywhere, it's applause. I remember Billy Graham saying, used to be in my meetings, they'd say amen. Now they applaud. I got a friend who says, if we're allowed to applaud in church, can we say boo regarding things we don't like? Good question. Nothing wrong with applause from time to time, but please train yourself to restrain applause when it's appropriate. You'll know. You'll know. You know what I think? Because not a word is said of applause. You know what's here in the text? Silence. Because that's what happened. Sometimes the worst thing you can do in an epical moment is to talk. Just talk, talk, talk, talk, talk, talk, talk. Just talk, talk, talk, talk, talk, talk. Wow, look at that. Wow. Got his hair messed up. Wow, look at that. You know, dumb things. Well, I wonder how John feels right now. Shut up. I don't care how John feels right now. This is a moment. In a moment like this, in the awesome presence of the living God, you stay silent. It's a mark of maturity. Now, of course, you wrestle as I did when I began to study sections like this. Why in the world would Jesus need to be baptized? There's no need for repentance. He knew no sin, did no sin, had no sin. He's a perfect Son of God. Thought it was a baptism for... Wait. In his case, it wasn't a baptism of repentance. He doesn't say, I'm coming to repent. He had nothing to repent of. Four things. Don't miss them. Initiation. He moves from a private world to a public world, and his ministry begins. Initiation. Second, identification. He is now among the people. This is genuinely Emmanuel, God with us. They've been baptized. I'm being baptized alongside them. Third, authentication. The Father said, this is my Son in whom I am well pleased. Here is this divine appointment and approval, authentication. Fourth is enablement. The Spirit of God enables him with power to face what is right now before him and would be before him for the next 3.5 years of ministry. And what is that? Enduring the temptations of the enemy. Verses 12 and 13. Now pause for a moment and let it in. Immediately the Spirit impelled him to go. I'm not going to let you go any further until we look at that verb. It's too important a verb. Ekbalo is the word. It means to cast out. In fact, look at verse 34. Just a quick look. He healed many who were ill with various diseases and ekbalo, many demons. And he was not permitting the demons to speak. There's the same word. Verse 39. He went into their synagogues throughout all Galilee preaching and ekbaloing the demons. That's the word, to cast out. I can just see the Spirit of God with his hand on Jesus' back, if you will, pushing him. Why? Because he would never want to go. This is Satan. This is the visible presence of the adversary. We have so cheapened it all by turning it into movies and video games and all kinds of fun stuff. Used to be just a Ouija board, and that was about it. Now it's all kinds of things that smack of Satan, and we have our kids play with them. Play with them. You want to see the perspective on him, see here, he was pushed out into the wilderness. Why? Because he is going to be there 40 days being tempted by, the word has the hiss of a serpent, Satan. Don't know the last time you were all alone, probably not even for overnight. I have a friend who spends a little time in a monastery every year. He says the main reason is to get away from all outside contact so I can just be quiet. Be alone. He's even said after about the third day, you start to get a little stir crazy. Isn't it interesting that the worst kind of punishment in our prison system is solitary confinement? Why? Because that kind of aloneness is torture. For 40 days, he heard no other human voice. For 40 days, he encountered the attack of the enemy. For 40 days, he was there, face to face. The other Gospels tell us he fasted. So he's weakened by a loss of food. Little water, remember? This is the wilderness. And here he is in that setting. And we read at the end of verse 13, he was with the wild beasts. Take comfort in the fact they weren't wild to him. I think they nuzzled up alongside him. They aren't... snarling and clawing and biting. No, he's their sovereign creator. At least they know who their creator is. And he's with them. The word with is significant. And the angels were ministering to him. How magnificent. I speak today to people who understand spiritual wilderness. I know I do. I'm too closely aligned with many of your lives to know otherwise. Some of you are going through an almost demonic hell on earth in your situation. Well, I have some simple applications for all of us in the wilderness. Number one, the story is still good news. It's still good news. It'll still help you sing your way home at the close of the day. It'll still help you sing your way home and drive the shadows away. It'll help you smile every mile for wherever you roam. It'll brighten your road. It'll lighten your load. It'll give you a song in the night and hope in the morning. The story is still good news. These characters that we read of here, the one who writes from the Old Testament, Isaiah, Malachi, John's life and ministry and people who model that life, the obedience of the Savior, the voice of the Lord God, the characters are still reliable, still reliable. I hope you're not missing time in the Word of God. I hope you're not doing that. God gives us in His Word great recipes, but we have to fix the meals ourselves. This is the recipe. Good recipes. Good guidelines. You'll never follow the teaching of the Scripture and find yourself saying, shoot, wish I hadn't done that. Never. It's laughable. Oh, man, I trusted God and look at what I got. No. He still speaks truth. His Word is in your language. Take your pick. Any size print. Red letter, black letters, unread letters. It's reliable. Let me tell you, finally, the enemy is still the enemy. May I warn you again about playing with him? May I warn you about films like Legion? You look at the trailer of that, it'll put a chill up your back. God is the enemy in Legion. First time it's happened. He is now the enemy. The angels are what we fight. You say, man, Chuck, you're getting really old talking like that. You know what? I'm right. Because that's what His Word teaches. Resist the devil and he will flee from you. If you don't resist him, he will not flee, and he will look for channels to come into your life. Unrestrained anger is one of them. Temper fits, another one. Extended sexual

0: hate that devil. Good for you, Beth. I hate him with a passion. Why? Because I deal with people who played with him. And I try to help them get back on their feet, and many of them can't. Every one of them says, I regret the day all that started. He's still the enemy. Let's bow our heads together. If you've never submitted your life to the person of Jesus Christ, believe it or not, it all starts with a gift. You don't have to make 10 promises and show up at church every day for the next year. You don't have to give up your sins. Don't waste your time. You couldn't if you tried. You don't have to write out a big check and mail it to the ministry so that somehow that money is going to get you in on God's good side. Don't insult God. He doesn't need you to pick up the tab. Jesus paid it all. His payment was a complete payment for our sins on the cross. You trust him. Simple prayer. Lord God Almighty, I am sinful. I know my sin has separated me from you because you are holy. I come to you through Christ. I believe his death cleanses me from sin and forgives me of my past and will keep on cleaning up my life. Thank you for coming into my life. Now, Lord, help me as I live for you in a world that's lost its way. Make me different. Change me. Lord, we're ready for some good news, and you never disappoint us. Thank you for it. We love you, Father. And we submit ourselves to you once again. Ask you to give us strength in decisions that we must make, in determined commitment to time in your word and prayer, and find in us willing hearts to adapt and adjust our lives to your will, whatever that may entail. I ask this in the name of Jesus Christ and for his sake. Everybody said, Amen.
1: No matter how dark your circumstances may feel today, the message of the gospel is still good news. It reaches back before the beginning of time, and it's able to transform your entire perspective right where you sit. Whatever you're facing, don't let it eclipse the good news. You're listening to Insight for Living with Chuck Swindoll. Chuck's titled today's message with a question: Are you ready for some good news? It's one of the first messages in a brand new study through the Gospel of Mark. The whole series is titled Jesus, the Servant at Work. And because of the enormity of Mark's Gospel, Chuck has divided this series into three volumes. Gratefully, all three Bible study workbooks for Mark are available now, and well in advance of their release on this daily program. 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You could also call us on 0800 787 9364. And now, a special word about Chuck's latest book. 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

What does it really mean to say yes to the call of Christ? I'm John Pantry. Here, Chuck Swindoll answered the question on Tuesday on Insight for Living.

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0: 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Today, I'm excited to be speaking to Barbara Walsh. She is from the European Network Remembrance and Solidarity. Now, the website is enrs.eu. Have I got that right, Barbara? Thanks for joining
1: me today. That's right. Absolutely correct. enrs.eu.
0: So it's great to speak to you. So I was at the event recently. That was on October the 1st, I think it was, if I'm remembering rightly. The launch event, this is at Huddersfield, the campus of Huddersfield University, Holocaust Centre North, an exhibition that we've been talking about that is on for the whole of October until the 29th of October. So, Barbara, I didn't get a chance to do an interview there, so it's great to speak to you now. So, could you tell me a little bit about the exhibition and why you were there in Huddersfield?
1: So, the exhibition, it's a travelling exhibition, and the exhibition was developed in Warsaw in Poland, and it's been travelling around Europe, has been in the US, has been in Japan, and for the past year, it has been at different venues throughout the UK. The venues that it's been there, they've been mainly civic centres, libraries, galleries. So people that expressed an interest in actually hosting the exhibition and, for example, were willing to partner with us for the development of the exhibition itself and for the hosting of it. So we were really delighted to be in the UK, and it's in Huddersfield at the moment, and it'll go back down to London for the month of November in Barnet Borough Council at a library in Barnet. So it was developed in conjunction with the museum in Warsaw, really that focused the Poly Museum for Jewish, the Jewish Museum in Poland, along with the European Network. The reason behind that was to really highlight the stories, the individual stories of individuals who, for one reason or another, really helped Jews at a particular time, which was a time of great danger to themselves, and which really, in some cases, resulted in their deaths. So there are 15 stories on the exhibition itself. There's stories from Lithuania, from Germany, from Poland, from Denmark, from Ireland, from the UK. So the UK story is focused on a woman called Eva Paddock. And Eva and her sister, Milena, who made the presentation there on the night, Barnabas,
0: yeah.
1: Both of those were put as unaccompanied minors on the last train out of Prague before the Nazis invaded. And that train ended up in the UK, and they were fostered by a family called the Radcliffes. Roland and Florrie Radcliffe minded and fostered them for a year. Their mother got out through Norway, and the father, who was ill, was already in the UK. So they were reunited as a family. So the story, one of the stories on the UK panel is the story of Eva Paddock, but the other story that's there is the story of two sisters who were opera buffs, and they were from Sunderland, working as civil servants in London. And they used to attend opera in Austria and Germany up to the time that the war broke out. And they brought back jewellery for Jews. They provided them with accommodation when they came to London so that they could start their lives again. And they were awarded, Ida and Louise were awarded with an award by Yad Vashem, the Holocaust Museum in Jerusalem. Mm-hmm. So that's the British panel that's there. Yeah.
0: I mean, all the different places that this exhibition has been, I mean, are you able to tell me, I don't know, an example or, you know, how would you say it's impacted people who have seen the exhibition?
1: Well, it's very hard to know, you know, how an exhibition impacts people. But what we do have is a visitor's book. And really, we kept that from the very beginning in the UK. And it's interesting, you know, to read some of those, the comments that have come at the end of all of that. Like, for example, one comment from somebody was like, what would I have done in similar circumstances? Would I have risked my life to save somebody? Hmm. And I don't know if I would have been able to do that.
0: Yeah.
1: A lot of them, of course, were very, you know, complimentary of the courage, you know, of the people who had helped people at a difficult time. A lot of people connected that the courage that was needed to today's world. Other comments came from people who were, you know, connected it to what's happening in the Middle East at the moment. The rise in anti-Semitism that's there across the world at the moment, and people expressing incredulity that such a thing could happen again. And the big question was, do we ever learn? You know, somebody wrote a poem. There were different kinds of comments that came. There were mostly positive comments, but there were comments asking, well, this happened 80 years ago. What relevance is it today? There are natural reflections from people.
0: What's your involvement with it, Barbara? Have you been to all the different places where the exhibition has been?
1: So, no, I haven't. So we have two copies of the exhibition. So one copy of the exhibition was at the United Nations headquarters in New York in January. There's another exhibition in New York, is also in the Pilecki Institute. It's a Polish institute in New York. It's been in Japan a couple of years ago. So mainly my connection has been, I've been in Strasbourg with it at the European Council, in Lithuania, in Kaunas with it. But I've kind of followed it throughout the UK during this time, starting, for example, in Southend-on-Sea last January. And then it made its way up through Salford, Worcester, Loughborough, and it was in Camden Council in the Swiss Cottage Library there. There's a library in Barnet now coming next month. So, you know, it also has, it's kind of been interesting because that it's been in places, and I suppose the reaction to it in many of the UK places has been, you know, that the teaching around English history and Irish history has been very focused on what happened to ourselves. So for a lot of people, you know, this looked at all of the context for each of these countries, mainly Central and Eastern European countries, was slightly different. So that was other comments, that people learned a lot that they didn't know already about what was happening across Central and Eastern Europe. Yeah. So it was an opportunity for them to learn that. So, yeah.
0: So, I mean, why would you say that it's important for people to see this exhibition?
1: I think it's important from a number of different factors. I think this is new information for some people. It also is an expression of courage, moral courage, risk at a time, for example, that things are very difficult. You're asking people to step out. It may be an old story, an 80 years old story, but the story is new because in a way we're called in this day and age to be able to stand up for what's right, to be able to take a stand around those kind of things. So that doesn't change, you know. So I also think what people have said is it's eye-opening to hear about the different contexts in different countries, because in the UK it was all about Churchill and about what happened, the Second World War from that perspective. but also in Central and Eastern Europe, when the Second World War was over, their war wasn't over. There was 40 years of communism, some good, some not so good, that came after that. So until 1989, 1990, many countries were not free in the same way as those of us that are living in Western Europe were.

0: 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Today, I'm excited to be speaking to Barbara Walsh. She is from the European Network Remembrance and Solidarity. Now, the website is enrs.eu. So can I ask you then about the European Network Remembrance and Solidarity and what you do, what the organization does?
1: Yeah, so the European Network is 20 years old, 21 years old actually this year. And it was set up in 2004, 2005, really to encourage dialogue between Central and Eastern European countries to help them understand their own history better. History is much of the history is contested and not agreed on, as I suppose that's not uncommon, but in Central and Eastern Europe. So the network was set up that to enable those countries to be able to discuss their histories in a particular way. So for example, take Poland and Germany, two countries that really had a lot of difficulty, you know, with each other, and a lot of other Central European countries like Slovakia, Czechoslovakia, Hungary, Romania. All of those at some level suffered a lot and indeed caused a lot of suffering during that period, the Second World War, the Holocaust, and 40 years of communism that came after that. So it's an organization that organizes events, symposium, spaces for people to dialogue and discuss their histories. But really, a lot of what the movement is now is towards looking at young people, projects for young people, and the third generation and maybe the fourth generation in many places, so that they understand their history. So for a lot of youngsters, I mean, 10 years ago is 10 million years ago, you know, never mind 80 years ago. So at the moment in Guernica in Spain, we have a project there called Sound in the Silence, which brings together young students, secondary school students from four countries across Europe to look at the history of Guernica using art and drama. And this project, it has been going for 10 years. And that project, The Sound in the Silence, it often did its historical excavation through art and drama in concentration camps and in places that were just very, very contentious. So in the beginning, when it started, when they offered it to schools, they really used to have to ring up schools and see if they would please participate. And this year I was involved in actually looking at, there was nearly 110 applications from across Europe for teachers and students of history or art to participate in this program. So the focus is on using art, drama to make, I guess, in a world where communication is very visual now, that it's more meaningful and that I guess that there's more emotional investment in it, you know. Another one of the projects is called High Story Lessons, which actually produces free resources to enable teachers to be able to teach conflicted subjects, you know, like the Holocaust, like elements of communism. And that's through a web-based platform. You can find it online on the website there. So that's it. So yes, there's the past and the legacy of the past, which still exists and will be with us for a very long time, I think. And yet there's a whole younger generation that are growing up that at some level kind of have to understand the past in a way that makes sense of the present for them.
0: And can I ask you how, you know, why did you want to get, you know, how did you and why did you want to get involved with the ENRS, the European Network Remembrance and Solidarity?
1: Yeah, that's a good question. I became involved in it. I'm Irish, and my previous work, I chaired a board of a peace organization called the Glencree Center for Peace and Reconciliation that's outside Dublin and has been there since the early 70s. So it was very involved with many more in trying to create spaces for dialogue at times when things were very, when the conflict was very difficult and raging at particular time, you know. So in my role at that time, I got invited by some means to a seminar or a symposium that was held in Estonia at the time. And it was also on legacy. So I was asked to take notes on the 3 days, and I did that, and I sat there for 3 days, and I really listened intently to that, and it reminded me of the legacy of violent conflict, the legacy in Northern Ireland, and the legacy that we have lived with. And I was listening to people in an entirely different situation, different countries, and actually the impact of the legacy of the violence that was experienced in Central and Eastern Europe, it was very similar. So, for example, sometimes the silence that people, you know, when conflict is going on, people try and survive, and they don't speak about it very much. They're very silent. And that silence existed in Northern Ireland until the peace agreement happened in 1996, 98, you know. And what I was listening to in Estonia was the silence and the residue of what they had experienced. And so that made me interested. And that's why I was very interested to hear more about Central and Eastern Europe. I mean, basically, I knew the headlines, the fall of the Berlin Wall, Glasnost, a few things like that, but I didn't really understand it. And I'm still trying to understand it. It's a complex place.
0: Yeah. And this might be, you know, a bit of not straightforward question as well. Well, you were talking about young people earlier. How would you say that the young people respond to hearing about the history of the Holocaust and the history of communism as well?
1: I think it depends on how you teach it, you know. I think what we have discovered is the power of storytelling, of personal stories, and sketching the context of the time, because that's so important for history now, that sometimes people want to do, in 140 characters, the history of some place is supposed to be explained, you know. Yeah. So the teaching of the what I see from the teaching of these subjects is the importance of evidence-based context, an opportunity for youngsters to engage with that, and also an opportunity as well to use art and drama, as well as words, all those things, to help youngsters really understand a bit more, and to be, help them to be more engaged in all of that, in understanding complex and difficult things sometimes. And also as well, I guess you know that, you know, people's attention span isn't what it was. So therefore, and also now people are very visual, you know, so even reading panel boards now, you know, can be challenging for some people. And I suppose in a way, what we try to do with the exhibition is to have a workshop, maybe using the British story at the same time, that enables youngsters to kind of engage with one or two of the stories themselves. And then in Camden, we try and encourage people to have a conversation. So it's not just about a launch. It's about a conversation that's relevant in their communities, you know.
0: Yeah.
1: So Huddersfield, said that they were interested in having it, and it's the Holocaust Center North. So we were delighted. We were happy to partner with them there. And also as well, they have teachers coming in this week, that they're working with, and they also have a conference. So hopefully that the exhibition, both the Holocaust North's exhibition itself, which is really wonderful, and the exhibition that has come from Warsaw will be of interest, and they'll get a chance to see it.
0: Yeah. Yeah, so let me just say, it's Between Life and Death, Stories of Rescue During the Holocaust, is this exhibition that's throughout this month of October until the 29th of October. So it's at the Holocaust Center North at the campus of the University of Huddersfield. Now, they're open Monday to Thursday at 10 a.m. to 5 p.m., if I'm remembering rightly. So, yeah, I do encourage you to go along. And thank you very much, Barbara, for speaking to me today. So you are from the European Network Remembrance and Solidarity. And so that website is enrs.eu.
1: Exactly. And there are there are opportunities there. There's high story lessons. There are webinars on history with free resources that can help teachers and students if they wish. So we'd be delighted if they availed of them.
0: Yeah. And I mean, just finally, Barbara, I mean, what would be your most important message that you would give to our listeners?
1: The most important message, I think, really, is the ability to make a choice to help. To help.
0: Yeah.
1: To help even when things are uncomfortable, I think, and when they're difficult. Like many of the participants in the exhibition themselves, sometimes the reason that they helped was because somebody came up to their door and knocked on it, and they couldn't turn them away because they felt that this was the Christian thing to do, that they could not do that, they couldn't do otherwise, I think it's important for us in a world maybe where people are frightened by social media or what's going to be said online, to still be able to make a choice and to help.
0: Barbara Walsh, thank you so much for speaking to me today.
1: You're very welcome.
0: I appreciate your time. Thank you.
1: Not at all. Thanks, Barnabas.
0: Thank you.

0: This is 101.8 Branch FM Radio for Life. I'm with Hannah Goldstone and I'm at the Holocaust Centre North in Huddersfield. I've just been at an event this evening. Thanks, Hannah, for joining me. Tell me what tonight has been about and the exhibition that you've got for the whole of October.
1: Yeah, so the exhibition runs through the whole of October and it's brilliant. It's been to America, it's been in different places. We're the only people actually in the north that have it. And it just tells different stories about the Holocaust and it's kind of very beautiful. It's got, obviously, it's got text on it, but it's got really beautiful pictures as well. And it really adds to our permanent exhibition. So we're really delighted to be able to have it.
0: It particularly focuses on those who helped Jews during the Second World War.
1: Yes, I think that's really important. We talk a lot about, obviously, what happened during that time when the Nazis came to power and what happened in the ghettos or the camps. But I think very often we forget about those people that helped. And I think especially today, having kind of that message of positivity and showing that people help people that they didn't necessarily even know or they didn't know very well and they just wanted to help however they can.
0: Could you give me just a snapshot, maybe a little short example about how people helped?
1: Yes, so people helped in various different ways. They helped looking after children. They helped hide, especially children, because they were obviously smaller. Some of them helped hide adults. And they just thought, these are people that are undergoing the most awful, awful of circumstances. What can I do as another human being that can help these people that are going through the worst possible timing in their lives?
0: So can I ask, so what's your role here at the Holocaust Centre North? And tell our listeners where it is based.
1: So my role at the Holocaust Centre North is head of fundraising. We are a small but growing team. We have our phenomenal archive team. We have an incredible memorial gestures team, which are help work with artists, we have our head of learning and we have our community work. So there's lots of different work we have going on. I am personally the head of fundraising. Obviously, to do anything, we need the money to bring it in. I'm also very fortunate here that I get to tell my grandpa's story as well. So he came over on the kinder transport. So on a daily basis, we can be doing anything from painting a wall to telling a story of my grandpa and everything in between. We are based at the University of Huddersfield, but everybody is welcome. We are open Monday to Thursday. So everybody is welcome. It's completely free. Come and find us and we'd love to speak to you.
0: You're also part of... I'll let you do to pronounce this properly. In Manchester,
1: Yom HaShoah, yeah, in Manchester. Yeah.
0: Tell me about that.
1: So we have Holocaust Memorial Day in January, on January the 27th, and then the Jewish community also has Yom HaShoah, which is where the community gets together and it celebrates our survivors, it remembers our family members and our community members that perished during the Holocaust and those that came after. So how the survivors built their lives in Manchester, how they raised families and built businesses and charities. So it's the positivity that comes out of it, as well as going through and getting people learn and try and comprehend what happened.
0: I mean, how important is it for you to share with others and the next generation about your grandfather's story?
1: It's really important to me. Ironically, he never really spoke about his story at all. I grew up with it kind of, this is what happened, but don't speak to him about it. And I never actually found out why that was. And I think it was just more kind of a legend within the family not to speak. I went back to university and did a master's in Holocaust studies and realized that actually there was a lot that I didn't know. And so I wanted to learn more and more. And then I realized that I really wanted to share my grandpa's story. He came over on the kinder transport. He was 9 years old, and I remember being told at about 9 years old what had happened to him, thinking it was absolutely awful, being, you know, separated from his parents. And then I had a 9 year old, and I remember thinking when they were nine, oh my gosh, how would I as a parent leave them, put them on the train to go on a boat, to go on another train, to go to a country I hadn't been to, don't speak the language, don't know what they wear, the music they listen to, and all of that kind of cultural stuff. And I just thought, actually, these stories are so important. And it's not just my grandpa's story that's important. All the stories of the survivors and those that perished, they're all so important, even today.
0: Do you get to go into schools and share?
1: So I get to go into schools. I also help out with a voluntary organisation called NHEG, and we are all volunteers. Some of us are survivors or children of survivors, or in my case, grandchildren of survivors, and we go and talk. I'm very fortunate that in my job at the Holocaust Centre North, I'm also able to talk. But here we have the children come to us. Yeah. So we have pupils as young as kind of years 5 and 6 in primary school, all the way up to university students, and they can come into us. Everything is for free now. So the travel is covered very kindly by the University of Huddersfield. We have funding that will allow the pupils to come in for free. So there's no cost whatsoever. They can spend the day with us. They can have lots of different sessions with us, touching on different subjects. They can look through our exhibition, and we're really proud of the work that we do here.
0: Can you tell me about how do the students react to coming here?
1: Every student is completely different. There are very much ones that come in the morning and do not know why they're here, or do not want to be here and think that they're in for a day of just kind of lectured or being spoken to. What we do is really interactive, and I don't mean that interactive in the sense of iPads and computers. It's very much interactive with our archive materials that we have, with our lessons that we have, that they go and look around the exhibition, they go and find things around the exhibition, and they go and explore. It's about them learning to explore and discover and to be critical and to build empathy. So they're learning lots of different skills that they don't necessarily realise that they're learning, but the feedback that we get from the pupils is incredible. The teachers book us year on year on year, so that's how we know that it's working, when we get the positive feedback from the pupils and then from the teachers, and then that rebooking year after year, we know that we're doing something right.
0: Can I ask you about, you know, some of the difficulties of Holocaust education?
1: There are real difficulties within Holocaust education. Funding is always an issue. Everything that we want to do costs money, and everything is getting more and more expensive. Even the very boring stuff like printing paper or pens or just everyday items. Mm. We're very fortunate here at the University of Huddersfield in the fact that we are very well looked after here, which we are very, very grateful for. It is still on the national curriculum, so schools are still coming, but very often we're finding that some of the pupils are coming with ideas about whether it be immigration, about whether it be Jewish people, about kind of whether what's going on in geopolitics at the moment. And so that can be very, very difficult to make sure that when the pupils come in, that they realise that we are here for everybody and we are talking to everybody. And that for us is really important, that everybody here feels safe. There's no judgment. It's a place that they can ask questions. We might not be able to answer all of them. And that's also fine, because that's also part of learning, that we don't always know the answer. Yeah. But we're still really, really welcoming and welcome anybody that wants to come in and visit.
0: I mean, have you faced things like Holocaust denial?
1: There is still Holocaust denial out there. I have personally faced it. It's more that that people will say, oh, well, it did happen, but it wasn't quite as bad. And there is still proof out there. We know what happened. We can prove what happened. Some people just want an argument. Some people, you can see that they are ready. They just want to fight. And when you don't fight back, they're suddenly very, very quiet. And I think a lot of it is just misinformation out there, disinformation. And it's just being able to engage with people in a way that you can come to some understanding.
0: I mean, hopefully I might be able to interview Lady Milena Grenfell-Baines, but she's been speaking tonight. Just tell me about her.
1: She was absolutely fantastic. I think one of the things that very often comes across when it's either a survivor speaking or somebody that knew the survivor is the humour that comes across and the warmth that comes across that you can't always get when you kind of read a book about them. And she was absolutely fantastic. She was telling her story. She was explaining how Nicholas Winton saved her and her sister and the hundreds and hundreds of other children. But it wasn't really about her, the talk. I don't know if you noticed. It was very much about everybody else. It wasn't about what she'd gone through. It wasn't about how she managed to kind of carry on after leaving her parents when she was only 8 years old, how she probably felt that she had to look after her sister as well because she was younger, what it felt like going to the house. She mentioned the Radcliffe family in a really loving manner, but how it must have felt those first kind of few nights or few weeks there, not being able to kind of necessarily understand what was going on. She didn't mention any of that, which is very, very interesting, but she was very complimentary of all the people that helped her, not necessarily the head teacher of the school that she went to, the captain. She was very funny. She mentioned that he used to kind of make sure that they'd made their beds properly on a Saturday, and if they hadn't, you know, he threw everything onto the floor. And it's those little snippets that I think people really remember. and just the warmth and the humour that she showed. And she mentioned a story about her cousin as well, who had been through the camps, and she became a, you know, a phenomenal musician. And just hearing her share her stories, and also kind of her hope for the future and the warmth that she showed all the people that wanted to help the children, that's what really came across this evening.
0: And what would be your most important message to our listeners?
1: Come and visit us. Don't come with any preconceived ideas. And then have a conversation with us afterwards, because we also want to know what you think, how you're thinking, and what you took from the exhibition.
0: So yeah, just to remind us, so obviously there's the permanent exhibition. There's the exhibition that you have just for this month to the 29th of October,
1: yes.
0: Is that right?
1: Yep, just for this month. So very, very limited period of time, but we're really, really honoured to have it. So please come down and see it.
0: Yeah, you're really privileged because it's only been in certain places, yes. And some very big places like the UN and...
1: Yeah, absolutely. As I said, we're the only place in the North. We are very proud of our Northern roots. We are Holocaust Centre North for a reason. And I think that's really important. I think people come here and they'll hear some of the survivors that we have on some of the TV screens, and some of them are chatting about how difficult they found it when they first came to Yorkshire because people had this accent that they couldn't quite understand. But there's definitely a northern sense of humour, and you know, we're northern, we do it very, very well. We look after, you know, our people, and we look after people that come here as well.
0: I mean, just sort of to finish with, what's the website?
1: Our website is holocaustcentrenorth.org.uk.
0: .org.uk.
1: Thank you. Yeah, so it's holocaustcentrenorth.org.uk.
0: Do sign up as well, because, you know, then you'll get like details like this exhibition and things. Sign up to the emails. Well, I really appreciate you speaking to me today, Hannah Goldstone. Thank you.
1: Thank you very much.

Hello, it's Liz from HMRC here. Many of us spend time thinking about our day-to-day finances, but retirement can often feel like something for the distant future. We're encouraging you to take simple steps towards understanding your state pension forecast and improving your retirement finances. Our research suggests that many people haven't checked their state pension forecast, and some don't know how to do it or think it's complicated. The good news is that checking your forecast is quick, free, and secure. It can help you understand what you're currently on track to receive and give you time to make informed decisions about your future. Whether you're approaching retirement or it's still many years away, having that information can help you plan with confidence. A state pension forecast is an estimate of how much state pension you could receive when you reach state pension age. It can also show whether there are any gaps in your national insurance record that might affect the amount you're entitled to receive. Checking your forecast puts you in a much stronger position to plan ahead. It helps you understand where you stand now and whether there are any actions you may want to consider in the future. Our research has found that people aged 45 to 54 were more likely than any other age group never to have checked their state pension forecast, despite moving closer to retirement. People told us there were a range of reasons for this. Some feel retirement is still a long way off. Others worry about pensions from previous jobs. And some aren't sure how career breaks may affect their entitlement. What we'd say is that checking doesn't commit you to doing anything. It's simply about understanding your position. Often, the earlier you know where you stand, the more options you have if you want to make plans for the future. If you've never checked your state pension before, how do you do it? The easiest way is through the HMRC app or online through gov.uk. Both services are free, secure, and designed to make the process as straightforward as possible. Once you're logged in, you can check your state pension forecast, view your national insurance record, and see whether there are any gaps. What are national insurance gaps? Your entitlement to the state pension is based on your national insurance record. Sometimes you may have gaps in that record for various reasons, such as periods when you weren't working or you lived abroad, or experience career breaks. When you check your forecast, it may highlight whether there are gaps and whether you're eligible to make voluntary national insurance contributions. It's important to remember that everyone's circumstances are different. So the first step is simply to check your record and understand your own position before considering any future action. Alongside the HMRC app, we also have the Tax Confident website. This brings together practical information about tax and retirement in one place. 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
3: Hello there, this is Mark Yellen-Brown with another love-soaked offering that is Feasting on Jesus, the show that wants to draw you close to He who is the point of everything, the reason for it all, for whom the universe was created, and for whom everything exists.

Today's show is based on the scripture, Psalm 37:4. Delight yourself in the Lord, and he will give you the desires of your heart. That's always a good scripture to share. It suggests future blessing through having our desires met. And in fact, it's probably the second part of the scripture that people mostly focus on. He will give you the desires of your heart. We love the Lord. We know we're Christians. So then that scripture reminds us that God wants to fulfill our desires. But this will happen if we delight ourselves in the Lord. This suggests an intimacy with God that few of us experience. When I think of delighting myself in the Lord, I imagine my own desires will change and probably line up more with those things of a kingdom mindset rather than just carnal and temporal. And in delighting myself in God, I'll be more in tune with his heart for me and my life in him. This, therefore, puts the emphasis back onto the first part of the scripture as the key to the second, and not just an acknowledgement of where we presently are. It infers a drawing closer to God. In fact, close enough to be experiencing the joy of his presence. It also suggests that it is God himself we are seeking, and not just the answering of our prayers and the fulfilling of our desires.

Delight yourself in the Lord, and he will give you the desires of your heart. I have found this true in my own life as I've sought the Lord more and more over the years. I have found that my desires have changed. It's not something that just naturally happens, because it is a relationship. Therefore, it needs to be worked at. Actually, that's massively important. Ours is not a religion. It's a relationship built on faith. And it's built on faith because we don't actually see the person we're having a relationship with. But he can be known through the Word, his presence by the Holy Spirit, through his children, you and I, and Christ being seen in us and working through us, and in signs and wonders that point towards his imminency. Delighting myself in the Lord means to be making time for him in my busy life. The most intimate times I spent with God always seems to be, for me, very early in the morning, usually between 3 or 5 a.m. This is not because I've planned for it or that it's on a regular basis. It's usually about once or twice a month, and it's usually because I'm in some kind of pain, discomfort due to health issues that God is healing me of. What usually happens is that I sit in my prayer chair and let the pain bleed out into his presence, and quite soon he brings me a word or a picture in my heart, and suddenly I'm in his presence, and it's almost as if I'm in the eternal realm itself, the eternal present, where nothing else matters, not even my pain.

Delight yourself in the Lord, and he will give you the desires of your heart. Delighting myself in the Lord means to me obeying his word more in my life, and I can only obey his word as I get to know it more. I love the fact and the mystery of Jesus being the word of God. From the Gospel of John, chapter 1 and verse 1. In the beginning was the Word, and the Word was with God, and the Word was God. He was with God in the beginning. This is a bit of a meander, but bear with. The Trinity is Father, Son, and Holy Spirit, that incredible mystery of one God in three persons. But their union is also three roles. The Father has the thought, the Son speaks it out, and the Spirit manifests that Word in power. The very physical world created by the non-physical Spirit. An amazing, utterly incredible mystery. As I've got to know the Word of God, the very heart of God, through the Spirit, the living Word, Christ himself, I am changed from glory to glory. 2 Corinthians 3:18. Knowing the Word more means I know what God is wanting from me as a loved child, and I begin to discern his agape heart of love, that other-centered, other-loving kind of heart. My desires begin to change from self-centered desires to wanting to love others with God's kind of love, to share the gospel, the good news of the kingdom, that we have peace with God through Jesus' death on the cross, and that it was for freedom that Christ has set us free, free to know God, which is true eternal life. That's what it means to delight ourselves in God. To know him is to love him, and he is love.

Delight yourself in the Lord, and he will give you the desires of your heart. You delight in someone when you encounter them, when you get to know their character, and also, even more, when you understand and believe their good thoughts, good intentions, and positive emotions towards you. Do you believe God loves you? I think because love is so devalued these days, and also God's love are words that are so often heard, we can assume that if he's God, then he could love us in an impersonal kind of way, which if you looked closer is a kind of oxymoron state of affairs. But how many people actually believe that God likes them? We know ourselves enough to know we aren't that lovely, or deep in our hearts with the thoughts and emotions we have, not even that likeable. So it's almost harder to believe that God likes us than he actually loves us. In my second encounter with the living God, which was only 2 days after my first encounter, I had the incredible experience of knowing with certainty that God not only loved me, but he actually liked me. He knew me inside and out. I had just had the experience of feeling myself being completely washed clean, cleansed, and I felt myself to be pure inside. I then felt him hug me on the inside. And as I mentioned earlier, he didn't just love me, he liked me as well. This archaic but very apt phrase came to mind. He liked the cut of my jib.

Delight yourself in the Lord, and he will give you the desires of your heart. If we desire those things that are in his will for us, then he is able to make them available. Most of the many Bible translations, if not all, have the word give. He will give you the desires of your heart. I think this is a wonderful promise. The Lord will give you the desires of your heart. That is a very active word. He will not just make it available so you have to take them. He will give them to you. So whatever way they manifest, you know that God is the agent that caused these desires to be given to you. That may sound like mere semantics, but it infers so much. God desires to give them to you. He loves you, and these desires of yours are also desires of his. For example, a desire of my heart was to go to Bible college. I'm in my 50s, married with two children who have both left home. I could never see it coming to pass, as I knew that I wanted my wife to come with me to college. But I also knew that this was something that she was not interested in the least about doing. One of those nights I mentioned earlier, when due to feeling unwell, I was up early in the morning. I began allowing God to take my pain, when out of the blue I felt him say in my heart, "You can afford to go to Bible college now." It was so out of the blue, and nothing to do with what I'd just been thinking about. I just knew it was God, speaking to me through the Holy Spirit. I began to look for the appropriate campus of the Bible college I was interested in, and there was one a half hour from where my son was living and working. Also, the house prices and rents were so much cheaper than in North London where I lived. All of a sudden, a great peace entered my heart. I suddenly realised that there was no way at the present time, in terms of the desires of her heart, that my wife wanted to go to Bible college, to move from North London to Dewsbury, West Yorkshire, to be a full-time student with neither of us earning an income. So why the peace? I knew only God could change your heart for the miracle to happen. And 6 months later, he had. And she was fully committed to coming to college and moving up north with me. He had not only given me the desires of my heart, he'd actually changed my wife's desire so as to be in harmony with mine.

Delight yourself in the Lord, and he will give you the desires of your heart. I've come to realize that delighting yourself in the Lord isn't just a decision you just make and it happens. It's a lifelong process. And as your love for God grows, as you delight yourself in him more, your desires line up more and more to his will for your life. Those works he's prepared beforehand for you to do. Those works he's prepared before the foundation of the earth. Ephesians 2:10. They become plans and purposes that enter your own heart. They're seeds and they're desires. And what is so precious is they're all based on love. They are steeped in the promises or foundation for God's kind of love that is found in 1 Corinthians 13. There, love never fails. It believes all things and it hopes all things. It never wearies, is never puffed up, is patient, is kind. You know it so well. But it's absolutely pivotal in knowing God's true heart towards us, which is a cause for us to eternally delight in him. The most powerful character trait that a Christian can possess, one that can only come from a deep knowledge of God, is that of humility. It's so powerful because it's so naturally unaware of itself. It's totally for others and longs to just be an agent of love from God towards others through utterly seeing the true nature of everything, which is Christ. The humble person delights himself in God because he is so other-centered and his source and focus is only that of Christ.

Delight yourself in the Lord and he will give you the desires of your heart. In the mess that can be everyday life, how do we delight ourselves in the Lord? We practice his presence. We acknowledge that if we are born again, then he is with us by his Spirit. Therefore, he is always with us. And as it says in Galatians 2:20, it's no longer I that live, but Christ lives in me. Which practically means I am now the body and soul of Christ, as mentioned last week. I am the vessel that carries a spirit that is one with Christ. 1 Corinthians 6:17. Therefore, as I'm caught up in the business of my life, I acknowledge his forever presence. I lean into him emotionally and mentally, letting him take the strain, as his burden is light and his yoke is easy, and I find rest for my soul. Matthew 11:28. I don't separate the spiritual life with the mundane. I am in forever union with God Almighty, who loves me, who has a plan and purpose for my life that is only good. Jeremiah 29:11.

In summary, as I delight myself in the Lord through growing in my knowledge of who he is and who I am in him, I can truly realize the splendor of this King. I can know with complete confidence as I steep myself in his precious word that I'm a precious blood-bought child who's been uniquely created for a plan and purpose that was in the Father's heart before creation itself. I can delight in him and in those incredible truths. Finally, I delight in the Son of God, Jesus, fairest among 10,000, who has forever won my heart, and my heart's desire is to know him more and more. God bless.

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2: Three brothers in a fire, willing to die for their faith. 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And Daniel met a lion, because he chose to pray. But you shut the mouth of that lion, and he walked out the next day.

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2: Welcome to 15 Minutes in the Word with New York Times bestselling author Joyce Meyer. On today's program, Joyce will be teaching from her series, Filled with Hope. Hope is the confident expectation that something good is going to happen to us and through us. But it's very important we have our hope set in the right place. We can place hope in many things, but only hope in our faithful Heavenly Father and His promises to us in His Word will bring about the blessings He has for us. Now, here's Joyce with today's teaching.
3: There was a time when I was homeless. Me! I was pregnant with my first child. My husband had left me, was living with another woman. I couldn't go back home because my father was a sexual abuser. I didn't have any friends. Do you understand that? No friends. My hairdresser said, you can come and live with me and my mother till the baby's born, because I had to quit work at 9 months. I didn't have him for another 4 weeks. That's the oldest one sitting right over there. Was sick when I got done having the baby, didn't take care of myself. I gained a half a pound the whole time I was pregnant. Everything had been depleted out of my body. I had 9 cavities in my mouth after I gave birth to the baby. I got boils on my body because I had an infection. And when I came out of the hospital with him, I had no idea where I was gonna go. And my first husband had come to see the baby that he kept saying wasn't his while he was living with this other woman. And I would drive by the house where they were living every morning on my way to work. I know what it's like to have pain. I know what it's like to feel like your insides are coming out. I know what it's like to be devastated and feel like your life has been destroyed. But I want to tell you something. I also know what it's like for God to work in your life and for Him to give you double for your trouble. And I tell you what, you got a bam coming and a bam, bam, and a bam, bam, bam, bam. Way. Can you believe that somebody I didn't even hardly know had to take me into their home? I didn't have enough money to even go to the doctor and find out what these boils were on my body. Well, I got some friends now. How many of you would take me in if I needed a place to go? Amazing! I didn't have a place to live. Me and you, David, I carried you out in your little red suit. I was so scared of him because I hadn't had any kind of training. I tried to give him a bath and I wouldn't even hardly touch him. We didn't have any books. We didn't, you know, I went through a clinic. Didn't have any money to do it right. But now, he's running all over the world doing mission work. And God has used him to start all kinds of stuff all over the globe. We didn't have a great start, but we're having an okay finish. Amen. You say, well, if he's not Dave's natural born son, why is his name David? Because that's what God put it on my heart to call him, and I didn't even know Dave yet. Amazing! What do you think? Oh, come on, somebody shout in here tonight. I'm telling you what, God is all over you. He's in you, He's around you, He's over you, under you. He's chasing you, following you.
4: Well, I just don't know if I can make it one more day.
3: Oh, Jesus, Jesus, Jesus, Jesus, Jesus. Little thing, couple showed up in our meeting in Minnesota a couple months ago from Nigeria. And somebody just happened to tell me, there's a couple that came all the way here from Nigeria just for this conference. I said, they came all the way from Nigeria just for this conference? Were they doing something else here in the States? No, they just came just for this conference. I said, they came all the way from Africa just for this conference? Yep. They see you on television over there. Are you guys, is that you again? You're not back, are you? You're from Nigeria. Other people from Nigeria. Other people from Africa. All right, praise the Lord. So, I don't usually do this, but somebody had told me they were there. So, just a time like this, I said, hey, somebody told me we got a couple that came all the way from Nigeria. Why don't you guys stand up? So they stood up. Everybody said, yeah, you know. And something else I almost never do anymore, just because of the size of these meetings, I just felt like I was supposed to pray for them. So I said, why don't you guys run on up here? I'm going to pray for you. So I specifically said to them when I laid hands on them, I bless you in the name of Jesus. So then Mike's talking to him later, and he said, oh, I saw that couple from Nigeria, and he said, you know, they were waiting to get a word from God about when to go home and start their church, and I'd been talking to him, so I said, so when do you guys think you're going to start your church? And they said, oh, we're going to start as soon as we get home. And he said, oh, yeah, and they said, oh, yeah, when we left home, we told God, if Joyce will bless us, we'll go home and start the church. Take a look at it. We've got it on screen for you. They told me before the meeting that a couple came all the way here from Nigeria just for this conference, for no other reason but just to come to this conference. Can you stand up? Stand up once. Let's see you. Isn't that great? All the way from Nigeria. Wonderful. Hey, run up here a minute and let me pray for you. Can you do that? Run up here. I've never been to Nigeria, but I'm in Nigeria every day. Isn't that amazing?
0: I hear her every day. So really, she's my spiritual mother, so to speak. So we said, you know, we'll come, and Joyce will pray for us, and we'll come back and open a church. And how that was going to happen, you know, and of course we got here, and look at the hall. It's like, I don't know, 50,000 people.
3: Hey, hello. How are you guys doing? Awesome.
5: I dreamt the very first night we got to Minneapolis. I told him in the morning, you know what? Wait, I met Joyce Myers and she shook my hand and she knew my name. And he laughed. It's like, where you gonna find Joyce Myers? I said, but she did.
3: We're gonna pray for you, okay? I believe we got some history makers right here. Father, we pray for this beautiful couple, and we're so grateful that you brought them here. And I believe that everything is ordained by you.
6: Yes.
3: And as we pray for them tonight and lay hands on them, I believe it's your purpose. A new anointing is going to be transferred to them.
0: I just had faith that we would see her. And what happened was just, you know, I don't want to say unbelievable, because I know with God everything is possible. I'm at that point where I trust God. You know, I don't ask why. And I know everything is possible with God.
3: We thank you for a brand new anointing. Amen and amen. All right. Praise God.
5: I cannot believe it, but I believe it. I mean, what can I say? I mean, God is awesome. I want people to know how powerful, how loving, how great He is. Because this is a good example of how great God is.
0: God really loves you more than you know. The love He has for us, for all of us, is greater than anything we could imagine.
5: It's hard to put in words, but He's awesome.
3: Amen. Now, here's the thing I want you to realize for your lives. Now, to me, that didn't seem supernatural at all until I heard the rest of the story. It was just like, oh, I think I'll do this. I'll stand up. Oh, come on, I'll pray for you. Bless you in Jesus' name. Yada, yada. To them, it was an all-out, amazing, life-changing miracle for them. Do you know how many times God may be using you and you don't even know that He's using you, because what you're saying to somebody is maybe changing their life?
4: Well, I wish God would use me. I wish God would speak to me. I wish God would show up in my life. No. Can you all do that with me?
3: I am amazed. Everybody say, amazing. I'm trying to figure out where to go here. I better go on. All right, now, we should be amazed. You know, if you can read, you're better off than 2 billion people in the world. Let's be amazed that we can read. Amen? If you can be treated for preventative health issues such as malaria, diarrhea, pneumonia, you're better off than 11 million children who die from these diseases each year. It's amazing that when we get sick, we can go to the doctor and get the help we need. You know how amazing it is to these people out in these villages when we show up with our medical tents, and thank God for the medical professionals that pay their way and give their time to go on these trips, to be out in these hot huts and treat people. If you're not hungry right now, you're better off than 800 million people who are near to death from starvation. If you have clean water, you're better off than 230 million people in 26 countries whose water is classified as dangerous and deficient. If you make more than $370 a year, you're better off than 1.3 billion people who live on less than that. If you have somebody to say good morning to each day, you're so blessed, because the poorest man in the world is rich if he has a family. Let's have think sessions every day when our thoughts about all the great things that God has done in our life outweighs our murmurings and complainings. We're going to have more hope than we're going to know what to do with, and that hope's going to spill over into other people's lives. Do you know that right now Hebrews 1:3 says that God is upholding, maintaining, guiding, and propelling the universe by His mighty word of power? That means the sun stays there because God tells it to. The moon stays there because God tells it to. The stars aren't going to fall on our head tonight because God is holding them up with His word of power. The ocean doesn't go any further than the grains of sand because God commanded it to stay there. Amazing! But you know, just to end, I was thinking, what would be the most amazing thing that I could talk about? And I thought, well, I guess we'd have to talk about amazing grace. If we were going to talk about anything amazing, we'd have to talk about amazing grace. I guess the only way you can really define grace is amazing. It gives us everything and costs us nothing. Jesus paid for everything that we have. It's a free gift from God to people who don't deserve it. It forgives our sins, no matter how many they are or how terrible they are. God not only forgives our sins, He forgets them and remembers them no more. No more. Grace justifies us and makes us just as if we had never sinned.
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1: Welcome to Everyday Moments with Joyce Meyer. There comes a point when you're blue in the face praying for someone. There's nothing left to say. You're prayed out. Well, Joyce has some wonderful advice in regards to this. Do something.
2: I want to encourage you not to be the kind of person that just prays for people when they have a need and you're wanting God to help them, but you're not willing to help them yourself. I really think a lot of times we fall into that trap. Well, God, I ask you to help so-and-so, and I ask you to help so-and-so, and I ask you to help so-and-so, and I ask you to meet this need. And not too long ago, God challenged me, instead of just asking me to do it all, why don't you ask me to show you how you can help? Well, you know, that's another whole level of commitment right there, because we're perfectly glad for God to help somebody. But when it gets around to us helping them, that means it may cost us some money or some time or some effort. We might even have to put up with somebody that's not real comfortable for us to be around. So we don't want to be the kind of people who just all love is a sermon and it's something to talk about. We want to make sure that it's action. The Bible says it does no use to say that you have faith if you have no good works to show for it. If we have real faith in God, then we're going to have love too. We need to be reaching out to people that are hurting and helping them.
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0: Why do you believe in God?
1: There was more to life in respect of latter years of Boyzone. It became very confusing, a confusing life that it was that I led. And that's literally being taken from place to place with, I wouldn't say no say to where you're going, but you actually didn't really care where you were going because you were so busy, you just wanted to get to the particular place, be there, do it, and go home. I ended up getting into a lot of deeper and darker sides of the world to do it, Ouija boards and seances and all that kind of stuff. And it took me life into a very angry and violent man I became. Liked a bit of a drink, very lustful kind of guy. And one day I just realised, you know, that's not the chap I ever was growing up, and I didn't want to be that kind of fella. I wasn't a nice man. I had every materialistic blessing you could possibly imagine, from Porsches to Ferraris to £1 million house. That's things that you think you strive for in life. But if you're not fulfilled within the inside, your £1 million house and your Porsche and your Ferrari is absolutely nothing. I was the saddest man and the loneliest man, and I had all of that, which you'd think would make you the happiest man in the world. And it wasn't. Lucky enough, a good friend of mine who was actually involved with making music, he was a Christian, and he just spoke different words into kind of my life, and which I've never experienced before, and that was to do with Jesus. And I just found it fascinating, and I wanted to know more. And from kind of looking and asking questions, and basically ended up going to Bible class myself because I was just really, really interested. And obviously everything I learned in Bible class led me to get saved. I got saved in 03. Now most of my immediate family and friends, the surroundings, they've seen a big change in me as a man, and thank the Lord.
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1: One small decision often leads to other, much more important decisions. 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
2: 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And that night, God really touched our hearts. 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

0: One of my all-time favorite stories is about Uncle Zeke from Muleshoe, Texas. Hi, I'm Chuck Swindoll. One afternoon, old Zeke decided to take a walk and came upon the blacksmith shop. What he did not know was that the blacksmith had been working on a horseshoe. He fouled it up and then tossed it aside. It was now black, not red, but it was hotter than a depot stove. Old Zeke walked in before anyone could stop him. He reached down and picked it up. Then he dropped it real quick. Blacksmith looked over his glasses and said, "Kind of hot, ain't it, Zeke?" Zeke said, "No, it ain't. Just don't take me long to look at a horseshoe."
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1: The envelope arrived with my name and address printed on it in bold lettering. Inside was a shiny colour brochure and a letter inviting me to a leadership conference. I double-checked the envelope. There must be some mistake. I'm not a leader. Why would my senior pastor invite me to a leadership conference? She did it again later, this time enrolling me in a pastor's conference. Pastor? I could hardly get the word out of my mouth. What was she thinking? It's one of the greatest gifts we can give to another person, to see beyond their weaknesses and insecurities and love them enough to believe what God can do in their life.

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0: Welcome to Gospel Truth with Andrew Womack, a teaching ministry emphasizing God's unconditional love and grace. This special teaching, You've Already Got It, was recorded at the 2013 Phoenix Gospel Truth Seminar. And now, here's Andrew.
1: And when he prayed and said, Lord, open up this young man's eyes, I can guarantee you, Gehazi's eyes were huge. He was looking at all of those troops out there. This isn't talking about his physical eyes. It's not like he had his physical eyes closed, but his eyes of his heart were closed. You know, this is what the Lord said many times. He said, he that hath ears to hear, let him hear. He that has eyes to see, let him see. Every person in the crowd had physical eyes and physical ears. The Lord wasn't talking about if you have eyes and if you have ears, hear. No, he was talking about their heart. If you can see with your heart, God gave us an ability to know things by the Spirit and to see with our heart. And this is what you've got to do in order to be able to understand that everything's already done in Christ. You have to get to where you take the Word of God and let it paint a picture, and you believe the spiritual representation that's given in the Word of God as much or more than you believe what you see with your physical eyes. When this man's eyes were open, it wasn't talking about his physical eyes. The eyes of his heart were open. And he saw horses and chariots round about. And you know what Elisha said was true. The horses and chariots of fire were there. And they didn't just come there when his eyes were open. They were already there. They were in the spiritual world. And you know, the scripture says that what we have in Christ is far superior to what any Old Testament saint had. So if Elisha had thousands of horses and chariots of fire surrounding him, then I've got at least tens of thousands of horses and chariots of fire surrounding me. And you've got tens of thousands surrounding you, and you multiply that times the 1,000 people in here, and man, we got millions and millions and millions of angels in here surrounding us. Somebody says, well, I don't believe that. Why? Because you can't see it. You can't feel it. That doesn't mean they aren't here. It just means you're carnal. It means you aren't spiritual. It means you aren't walking by faith. You're walking by sight. And that's telling you why you're depressed and why you're sick and why you're poor, because you can't believe anything that you can't see, taste, hear, smell, or feel. You're going to have to get to where you start walking in the Spirit. This is the exact opposite of what happened to Eve. Eve's eyes were open at first, and she was walking by faith, and she was so God conscious she never even noticed whether she had clothes on or not. But when sin entered, her spiritual eyes closed and her physical eyes opened, and they became carnal. And then all of her descendants were all carnal. And here comes this man who is living in the carnal realm, thinking that only what you can see, taste, hear, smell, and feel, this is only reality that there is. And he was walking by sight, and Elisha prayed and said, Lord, open up his eyes. And the Lord opened his eyes up so that he could see with his heart, and he saw into the spiritual world. He saw things that existed before he could see them. And you know what? Here's another thing. Elisha, it never says that Elisha saw this. There isn't any indication that Elisha saw all of the horses and chariots of fire. He didn't have to see them. He believed it. Amen. You know, seeing is believing, but not seeing with your eyes. Seeing with your heart. You can get to where you see things in your heart and it's more real to you than what you see with your eyes. I believe Elisha had already seen the horses and chariots of God in 2 Kings chapter 2. When Elijah was caught up into heaven, Elisha was there and he saw that happen. He knew that this existed. He had seen it, and there's no indication he saw it here in 2 Kings chapter 6. He didn't have to see it because he believed it. Once you believe it, once you get to walking by faith, faith becomes more real to you than physical sight. You know, the building that we're in right now, I gave this testimony last night or yesterday or sometime about the $3.2 million and we believe for it. And I put tape down on the floor. I spent hundreds of hours walking that facility and believing that that thing was done and seeing it by faith. I never stepped over the tape that signified there was a wall there. We had tape and then we had little juts where the door were. And I always went over and acted like I was opening the door. I know some of you think I'm weird, but I think you're weird. I was seeing by faith. I was using my faith to see that thing done. I put 5 gallon buckets down and 4x8 sheets of plywood on top of those buckets, and I stood where the stage was going to be, and I preached entire sermons when there was not a single person in that whole building. And I preached, and I saw myself, and I saw that building complete, and I saw this $3.2 million coming in. And then when we had the dedication, everybody was just going bananas. Everybody was praising God. This is a miracle. Look what God has done. And they were so excited. And I had this one girl come up to me, one of our students, and she says, "You don't act that excited. What's wrong with you?" And I said, "I've already seen this thing years ago." I said, "This is anticlimactic. I'm already looking beyond this. I'm looking at the next thing." Did you know you can get to a place that when you see it with your eyes, that's not near as exciting as when you see it with your heart. I saw that building done, and I rejoiced thousands of times before anybody could see anything. And when you got to where you could see it with your eyes, that was no big deal. I know some of you, again, think I'm weird, but I think you're weird. This is how God made us to live, is to walk by faith, to see things that can't be seen. You know, we had a meeting for our Bible college one time, and we rented a hotel room. It was about 300 people or something like that in there, and Jamie was up leading the praise and worship, and she was singing hallelujah. And I mean, it was just a powerful presence of the Lord. And there was a center aisle, and I was sitting on that side of the center aisle right there. And over here, there were these double doors. And I had my eyes closed, and I was just worshiping the Lord. And as I had my eyes closed, I saw the Lord open up those two doors over there. And I mean, just throw them open like this. And these doors just, bam, went like that. And then they had these closers on them, and they slowly closed behind him. He just threw the doors open, walked inside, and stood there. And then these doors closed behind him. And then there were these two ladies over here on this side that I knew. And he went over and just touched one on the forehead. And when he did, this woman just fell flat of her face, spread eagle like this, laying out on the floor. And then there was two people in between them. And he went over and touched this other woman and just touched her on the head. And she hit her knees and lifted her hands and started worshiping the Lord. And what I was seeing with my eyes closed, I was seeing this in my heart. It was so real that I opened up my eyes and looked over there. And as soon as I opened up my eyes, within a second or so, those doors just wham, flew open like this, and nobody was there. And I watched them, and they just closed. But there was nobody there. Those doors just flew open, and then they closed. David was in that meeting, and I've told this story before, and David confirmed. He said he looked over there and saw that same thing. These doors just flew open, and nobody was standing there. And then I kept looking, and this first woman that I saw, all of a sudden, she just fell flat on her face, spread eagle on the ground, started worshiping the Lord. And then within a few seconds, the person, two people down, just hit their knees and lifted their hands and started worshiping the Lord. And everything I was seeing in my heart by the Spirit was happening in the physical, but it was happening about 15 or 20 seconds later. And I couldn't see Jesus. I couldn't see what he was doing. All I could see was the physical results of what he was doing in the spiritual realm. And you know what I actually did? I closed my eyes because I could see better with my heart than I could see with my eyes. And when I closed my eyes, the Lord walked over to me and spoke some things to me. And then he started down that center aisle, and he just touched people on one side. And I saw all of the people. And you know what? I didn't remember where everybody was seated, but in my heart, I saw him walk up to people that I knew. And after the service was over, I went up to people, and I didn't tell them anything. I just said, "What did the Lord do for you?" And they said, "Oh, he spoke this to me." And it's exactly what I heard Jesus speaking to these people. I could see better with my heart. I could hear better with my heart than I could see and hear with my eyes. And brothers and sisters, that's not intended to be once in a lifetime experience. This is the way that God made us to be. You can get to where you live by faith. You walk by faith. You can get to where what you believe is more real to you than what the doctor says, than what the lawyer says, than what the banker says, than what your mate says, than what your boss says. You can get to where God's word dominates you, but you can't do it accidentally. It's like I was talking about last night. You have to labor to enter into this rest. It takes effort to renew your mind. You just can't watch as the stomach turns all of the time on television and be spiritually minded. You're going to have to get into the Word of God. Faith comes by hearing, and hearing by the Word of God. You're going to have to spend time in prayer and fellowshipping with the Lord and letting God speak to you. It takes effort to renew your mind, but I tell you, it's well worth it. You know, I had an instance happen where I had to go get a physical for insurance things. My board wanted me to take out insurance on this building that we had. So I went to get this EKG, and anyway, they put these things on my chest. They wanted to shave my chest, and I told them, I said, this is virgin hair. It's never been done. And anyway, I talked about a shaving the hair on my chest, and they put these six things on my chest, and I did pretty good until 12 minutes or something. I got to sweating, and those things started falling off. And so I was holding two, and a nurse was holding two, and the doctor was holding two as I was going through this treadmill test. And anyway, I witnessed to him about seeing my son raised from the dead, being dead for 5 hours and coming back to life. I was telling them about all of the good things of God. And after this test was over, this doctor was reading my test, and everything was fine up until 12 minutes and 32 seconds. Or something. And you know, you could have quit at 10. I didn't even have to go that long. But I went through the whole 15-minute test, and at 12 minutes and 32 seconds, he looked at it, and then he started grunting. You know how these doctors do. He was looking at this, and he was doing all this stuff. And then he says, man, you got a serious problem here. And he started writing this thing out, and he says, I'm sending you over to a friend of mine. We're going to run tests on you, and we're putting you in the hospital, and you might have open heart surgery before the day is over.
0: That's all the time we have for today, but be sure and tune in again as Andrew continues to teach on You've Already Got It.
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0: It's good to be with you again at the beginning of a new week, sharing with you some of the keys to successful living that God has placed in my hand through many years of personal experience and Christian ministry. In my talks last week, I spoke about various gifts or sacrifices that God requires from us whenever we come into His presence. The particular sacrifice that I dealt with mainly was the sacrifice of thanksgiving. This week I'm going to deal with the next main sacrifice that follows on directly and naturally from the sacrifice of thanksgiving, and that is the sacrifice of praise. This is one of the grandest and most glorious themes that we can ever be privileged to study. It runs like a golden thread throughout the whole Bible from beginning to end. Praise is eternal. Its origin is in heaven. It's the ceaseless occupation of all the glorious and eternal beings who inhabit heaven and there enjoy the closest and most uninterrupted access to God Himself. Uninterrupted access calls for uninterrupted praise. Praise is also associated with our own planet Earth since its beginning. In Job chapter 38, God challenges Job with the question, "Where were you when I laid the foundation of the earth, when the morning stars sang together and all the sons of God shouted for joy?" What a beautiful picture that is of the beginning of earth. It was praise that sent our planet first spinning on its celestial course. And it's the responsibility of God's people on this planet to see that praise continues to mark its course until heaven and earth are no more. The first specific thing I want to say about praise today is that praise is the appropriate way that we relate to God as a king on his throne. We find this in Psalm 22, verse 3, where the psalmist says, "Yet thou art holy, O thou who art enthroned upon the praises of Israel." You see, God is always a king, whether we acknowledge it or not. But when we as his people offer him our praises, then we provide him with the throne which it's appropriate for him to sit upon. So when we praise God, he takes his place as a king upon the throne of our praises. It's our way of acknowledging his kingship. And then, combined with thanksgiving, praise gives us access to God. We see this in Psalm 100, verse 4. The psalmist says, "Enter his gates with thanksgiving, and his courts with praise. Give thanks to him. Bless his name." We see there two degrees or phases of access. First through God's gates, and then through his courts. The psalmist indicates that it's thanksgiving that brings us through the gates, but praise brings us into the courts. This is also beautifully illustrated in a verse from Isaiah. Isaiah chapter 60, verse 18, where the prophet says to God's people, "Violence will not be heard again in your land, nor devastation or destruction within your borders, but you will call your walls salvation and your gates praise." You see, God dwells in a land of perfect peace and tranquility. Not only is there no violence or destruction there, but not even the sounds of violence or destruction ever come into that land. And that's the land of God's presence that he invites us into to share with him. But notice the way of access. All the gates are praise. In other words, the only way into the place of God's presence and God's dwelling is through praise. The scripture makes it plain elsewhere that we cannot have access unless we come through the gates. And here it tells us that the gates are praise. In other words, the only way of access into God's presence and God's dwelling is through praise. Without praise, we do not have access. Without thanksgiving and praise, we only can be just like the 10 lepers of whom Luke speaks in his gospel. He says, as Jesus was going into a village, 10 men who had leprosy met him. They stood at a distance and called out in a loud voice, "Jesus, Master, have pity on us." There they were, unfit for the Lord's presence, excluded by their leprosy, pitiful indeed. And Jesus had pity on them. But you see, they had no access. They had to stand at a distance. And unless we learn the lesson of coming to God with thanksgiving and praise, we never fare better than those lepers. We can stand at a distance and call out for mercy. And I suppose there are many people whose prayer life never gets much beyond that. Repeated calls for mercy every time they're in desperate need of help. But that's not the kind of prayer life that God wants us to enjoy. He wants us to learn the lesson of access into His gates with thanksgiving and into His presence with praise. He bids us welcome in that city of perfect peace and tranquility, where violence and destruction are never heard. What a beautiful invitation. What a beautiful way of access. But remember, all the gates are praise. There's no other way into that city except the way of praise. I've said that praise is the way we acknowledge God as King. Now I want to add that praise also makes God's people queenly. There's a beautiful passage in Isaiah chapter 52, verses 1 and 2. "Awake, awake, O Zion. Clothe yourself with strength. Put on your garments of splendor, O Jerusalem, the holy city. The uncircumcised and defiled will not enter you again. Shake off your dust. Rise up. Sit enthroned, O Jerusalem. Free yourself from the chains on your neck, O captive daughter of Zion." That's a message to God's people. Too long we've groveled in the dust. We haven't realized our queenly dignity and destiny. We've been like slaves rather than like ruling princes, which is what God wants us to be. So God tells us to awake, to get up out of the dust, to shake ourselves, to loose ourselves from the bands on our neck, and to sit down enthroned, and to put on the garments of splendor which are ours by right of our relationship with God through Jesus Christ. What are these garments of splendor? Let me give you a few pictures from the Scriptures. Psalm 96, verses 6 through 9. "Splendor and majesty are before Him. Strength and glory are in His sanctuary. Ascribe to the Lord, O families of the nations. Ascribe to the Lord glory and strength. Ascribe to the Lord the glory due His name. Bring an offering and come into His courts. Worship the Lord in the splendor of His holiness." That's one of the beautiful things that God asks us to put on when we come to Him, the splendor of His holiness. And then again in Isaiah 61 and verse 3, we read what God will provide for those who grieve in Zion. The prophet says that God will bestow on them a crown of beauty instead of ashes, the oil of gladness instead of mourning, and a garment of praise instead of a spirit of despair. Three beautiful things are mentioned there. A crown of beauty, the oil of gladness, and a garment of praise, which completely excludes the spirit of despair, God's remedy against depression. And in the same chapter of Isaiah, a little further on, Isaiah 61 verse 10, "I will rejoice greatly in the Lord. My soul will exult in my God, for He has clothed me with garments of salvation. He has wrapped me with a robe of righteousness, as a bridegroom decks himself with a garland, and as a bride adorns herself with her jewels." Look at those beautiful adornments there. Garments of salvation, a robe of righteousness, a garland, and jewels. All these are directly associated with our learning to come with the garment of praise. There's a picture in the middle of the book of Esther. A terrible decree had gone out for the destruction of God's people. And we see two different reactions. First, the reaction of Mordecai, then the reaction of Esther. Esther 4, verses 1 and 2. "When Mordecai learned of all that had been done, he tore his clothes, put on sackcloth and ashes, and went out into the city, wailing loudly and bitterly. But he went only as far as the king's gate. because no one clothed in sackcloth was allowed to enter it. See, that's a principle. We cannot enter the king's gate when we're wearing sackcloth. Now let's read about Esther in the next chapter. On the third day, Esther put on her royal robes and stood in the inner court of the palace in front of the king's hall. The king was sitting on his royal throne in the hall, facing the entrance. When he saw Queen Esther standing in the court, he was pleased with her and held out to her the gold scepter that was in his hand. So Esther approached and touched the tip of the scepter. Then the king asked, "What is it, Queen Esther? What is your request? Even up to half the kingdom, it will be given you." You see the contrast between Mordecai and Esther. Mordecai was wearing sackcloth. He couldn't get inside the king's gate. But Esther realized her queenly possession, put on her royal robes, went in the presence of the king, and obtained mercy and redemption for her people. That, I believe, is a pattern for us today. God wants us to realize that we're the bride of Christ. We're queenly. We need to put on our royal robes, and not least of these is the garment of praise. Well, our time is up for today, but I'll be back with you again tomorrow at this time. Tomorrow I'll continue with this theme of praise. I'll be speaking about praise as the purpose of God's blessing.
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0: We're continuing our journey through the book of Acts, calling it Acts for today, Colin. We've reached chapter 11, verse 19. We saw last week that God waited a long time, it appeared, before Gentiles began to join the church. And you mentioned that it showed his strategy. We're off to Antioch today.
1: Yes, I think it's highly likely that a number of Gentiles had joined the church by the time that Peter went to Cornelius's house. But as far as we know, the apostles had not deliberately gone out to evangelize amongst Gentiles. That's the key, crucial thing that happened through that event that we looked at in detail last week, when Peter went to the house of Cornelius and the Spirit came upon that group of Gentile people while they were listening to Peter preach. And now what we see in the Acts of the Apostles is that the focus increasingly turns to the Gentile nations in what we call the Middle East, in the Mediterranean basin there. And we begin to see how the nations were evangelized very deliberately. And we've also seen in recent days Paul's conversion, Saul of Tarsus, the persecutor, becoming the persecuted because he was preaching the gospel. And Jesus took him after just releasing him to preach for a brief period, took him away to Arabia where he taught him personally for 3 years. And so then we shall see the reemergence of Paul the Apostle, the one who is really called by God to evangelize the Gentile nations. So recently in the Acts of the Apostles, the focus has been on Peter, Stephen, and those who have operated out of Jerusalem, which was naturally the sort of the focal center, the apostolic center during these early years of the church's history, where the Jewish people, even the Jewish people dispersed among the nations, were being evangelized. But now we shall see the center of activity moving to Antioch, which really became the apostolic center for the evangelizing of the nations. Now, Jerusalem still remained the kind of the HQ of the church. So Antioch and Jerusalem were not two separate competitive centers, but very much working in harmony and in unity together, as we will see in the coming chapters. So Paul regards Antioch as the kind of the base from which teams of people were sent out to evangelize the Gentiles, and Jerusalem remains the core hub of the church, where the apostles who were there and the elders make really the crucial decisions that will affect the whole of the church, whether Gentile or Jewish. But it means that some very interesting issues are now going to open up, because, of course, the Jews came from their very religious and legalistic background. Most of the Gentile believers would have come from the pagan religions, which were very libertine, a lot of sexual promiscuity, a lot of what we would call occult practices. So the church had to find a sort of a unified life with two completely different groups of people coming from entirely different backgrounds. And of course, that's the genius of the gospel, that it makes everybody one in Jesus Christ. So that's a kind of summary of what we're going to be exploring during the next few chapters of Acts. And we're picking it up in chapter 11 and verse 19, where we read, "Meanwhile, those who had dispersed during the persecution that followed Stephen's death traveled as far as Phoenicia, Cyprus, and Antioch, proclaiming the gospel wherever they went, but only to Jews." Now, that takes up the point that I've just made, that evangelism was happening from Jerusalem as the base, but it was to the dispersed Jews rather than the Gentiles. But as I mentioned last week, there would have been Gentiles in the church because in the Jewish synagogues, there were Gentiles who were called God-fearers. They were people that adopted the Jewish religion, although they were not of Jewish birth. And probably Cornelius, you see, was such a person. And so beforehand, there would have been Gentiles coming into the church, but there was not a deliberate attempt to evangelize the Gentiles and what amounted to a real policy of planting churches which would be a mixture of Jewish and Gentile believers. So we read in verse 20, "However, some from Cyprus and Cyrene went to Antioch and began to witness to Greeks as well, telling them the good news about the Lord Jesus. The Lord anointed them and worked through them so that a great number of people turned to the Lord and became believers." So here is the change in policy. From the seed, if you like, that was sown in Cornelius's household, now we see there is a freedom among the believers, among the Jewish believers, to reach out to the Greeks, the Gentiles, as well as the Jews. When news of this reached the church in Jerusalem, they sent Barnabas to Antioch. So, you see, still at this point, Jerusalem is the core center. On his arrival there, he saw for himself the evidence of God's grace at work among them. So he rejoiced and encouraged them to remain faithful to the Lord and to serve him with all their hearts. So Barnabas was sent as a kind of emissary from Jerusalem to check it out. Is this real? Is this genuine? Are these Greeks really being born again and receiving the Holy Spirit? Do they have the same life that we have, the life of Jesus Christ that was promised to us as believers in him? So Barnabas goes, checks it out, and yes, it's real, it's genuine. God's grace is at work among these Gentiles as well as among the Jews. Now, for us, you know, that's not great news, but it's pretty obvious to us. But this was a great revelation, really, to the early church, which was Jewish, almost entirely Jewish. So Barnabas, it says, had a good reputation and was a man full of the Holy Spirit and with strong faith. Now, let me just pause again, because you remember Stephen was selected for the very same reasons, that he was a man of the Holy Spirit and strong faith. And you see the kind of characters that God was raising up and using at this time, the people that were emerging as the real leaders in the progressive expansion of the church, men full of the Holy Spirit and with strong faith. And you know, that is still the case today. Men look for methods of church growth and church expansion, but God always looks for men. He looks for people. He looks for those that he can anoint and use. You know, sometimes you hear people say, well, it's not about men, it's not about individuals, it's about what God is going to do in the whole church. And whereas at one level that's true, the church consists of people, and you can't avoid the fact that God has always in the history of the church and will always in the future use particular personalities who will emerge as leaders in any move of the Spirit. So as you look historically at the various times of revival that there have been in the church's history, you can always associate particular names because those are the people that God raised up at that particular time. So Barnabas was a man full of the Spirit with strong faith that God is raising up at this time for this specific ministry. And it says that through his ministry, a great number of people came to know the Lord personally. Then Barnabas went to Tarsus, found Saul, and brought him back to Antioch. Now you remember Barnabas had introduced Saul to the apostles in Jerusalem when he was first converted. So Barnabas was absolutely sure that Saul was appointed by God to be the evangelist, really, like the apostolic evangelist, to the Gentile nations. Remember, that's what God revealed to Saul when he was converted, and that's what God showed Ananias when he went to pray for Saul to be healed of his blindness and to receive the Holy Spirit. So Barnabas, I'm sure, would have been aware of that. And now that they saw the Gentiles beginning to be reached, Barnabas goes and finds Saul. And both Barnabas and Saul remained there for a whole year, meeting with the church and teaching God's word to a larger number of people. It is at Antioch that the believers were first called Christians. And we'll take it up there tomorrow, and we'll begin to see what develops around the Christians in Antioch.
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0: Hello, I'm Douglas Gresham, your host for Focus on the Family Radio Theatre. Millions of people around the world have enjoyed the seven Chronicles of Narnia since they first appeared in the early 1950s. I remember well the particular excitement I had reading The Lion, the Witch and the Wardrobe when it was first released in 1951. The four children, the wardrobe, Narnia, Aslan and the witch were all as real to me as my own world. And naturally, I pictured the author himself as a man who stood about 6 feet 4 inches with an enormous build beneath the suit of armor that he obviously wore all the time. So you can imagine my surprise when, at the age of 8 in 1953, I actually met C.S. Lewis, or Jack as he liked to be called. He was rather round, balding, and dressed in a shabby suit. Fortunately, we became friends anyway, which was a good thing since my mother, Joy Gresham, married him a short time later. But that's another story that's been told in other places. For now, we're talking about The Lion, the Witch, and the Wardrobe, the first book written about Narnia, though chronologically it comes after The Magician's Nephew. The book tells the story of four children who are evacuated from London during World War II. Jack had first-hand experience with the evacuation process, having taken in children himself at that time. The four children, Peter, Susan, Edmund, and Lucy, discover a wardrobe which seems to have magical properties. I won't say any more than that, because you'll hear it all for yourself. But I will say that the wardrobe was very real to Jack. As a child, he and his older brother Warnie used to hide in a wardrobe their grandfather had made. There, sitting quietly in the dark, Jack would tell stories of lands and characters he'd made up. There are a lot of things I could say about The Lion, the Witch and the Wardrobe, but so much of the magic is in how well it speaks for itself. Every time I read it, I see it with new eyes, noticing things I'd never noticed before, which I suppose is the mark of a true classic, and the mark of an author who understands his readers. So without further delay, Focus on the Family Radio Theatre proudly presents The Lion, the Witch, and the Wardrobe.
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3: Now, we have no table. Let me see. We had better put it against the trunk of the tree.
4: Get up! I said get up! Against that tree!
5: What? Why?
4: Be quiet.
3: Prepare the victim while I sharpen my knife.
5: What are you doing?
4: Shut up! Keep your head up! You have such a thin throat. This won't take long at all.
5: Please!
6: Untie him.
5: Give him some wine.
6: Here you are. Now drink this. Steady now. You'll be all right in a minute.
5: What's happening?
7: Who's got the witch? I thought you had her.
8: It's dark. I didn't see her after I knocked the knife out of her hand.
9: Oh, he's after the dwarf. But I don't know where he's gone to.
8: You mean to say they've escaped? How can that be?
10: Well, she is a witch, isn't she?
5: I don't think I feel very well.
11: Wakey, wakey. Son of Adam, daughters of Eve. Time to wake up. I've brought you some tea.
12: Oh. Thank you. And good morning. Susan?
13: Yes, yes. I'm awake.
12: Lucy? Lucy, come on.
13: Here I am.
11: You'll be pleased to know that your brother was rescued last night.
12: What?
13: Edmund?
11: They brought him into camp very late.
5: He's here? Now? Oh, we must see him.
11: He's with Aslan, even at this moment.
12: Let's go! Come on, quick!
14: What about your tea?
12: Edmund!
5: Wait, Peter. He's still talking to Aslan.
13: No, he's beckoning to us.
15: Draw near.
16: Here is your brother. There is no need to talk to him about what is past.
13: I'm sorry, Peter. Will you shake hands and forgive me?
12: Of course I will, Ed.
13: Lucy, Susan, will you forgive me? I'm dreadfully sorry.
1: It's all right.
5: Yes, Edmund, it's all right.
17: Sire, there is a messenger from the enemy who craves an audience.
16: Let him approach.
5: It's the Red Dwarf, the one who...
15: What is your message, son of Earth?
4: The Queen of Narnia and Empress of the Lone Islands desires a safe conduct to come and speak with you on a matter which is as much to your advantage as to hers.
10: Queen of Narnia, indeed. Of all the cheek.
15: Peace, Beaver. All names will soon be restored to their proper owners. In the meantime, we will not dispute them. Tell your mistress, son of Earth, that I grant her safe conduct on condition that she leaves her wand behind her at the Great Oak.
4: Consider it done.
15: My leopards will accompany you to see that the conditions are properly carried out.
4: If you insist, sire.
5: But supposing she turns the two leopards into stone?
12: It'll be all right. You wouldn't send them if it weren't.
1: Is it my imagination? Or is it suddenly getting cold again?
10: It's the witch.
3: You have a traitor here, Aslan. You know that, of course.
15: His offense was not against you.
3: Have you forgotten the deep magic?
15: Let us say I have forgotten it. Tell us of this deep magic.
3: Tell you? Tell you what is written on that very table of stone which stands beside us? Tell you what is written in letters deep as a spear is long on the firestones on the secret hill? Tell you what is engraved on the scepter of the emperor beyond the sea? You, at least, know the magic which the Emperor put into Narnia at the very beginning. You know that every traitor belongs to me as my lawful prey, and that for every treachery, I have a right to a kill.
10: Oh, so that's how you came to imagine yourself a queen, eh? Because you were the Emperor's hangman, I see.
15: Peace, Beaver.
10: Yes, certainly.
3: And so... that human creature is mine. His life is forfeit to me. His blood is my property.
4: Come and take it, then.
3: Fool! Do you really think your master can rob me of my rights by mere force? He knows the deep magic better than that. He knows that unless I have blood, as the law says, all Narnia will be overturned and perish in fire and water.
15: It is very true. I do not deny it.
1: Oh, Aslan, can't we... I mean, you won't, will you? Can't we do something about the deep magic? Isn't there something you can work against it?
15: Work against the Emperor's magic? No. Fall back, all of you. I will talk to the witch alone.
5: Oh, Edmund!
18: It was a terrible time, this. Waiting and wondering while the lion and the witch talked earnestly together in low voices. The beavers stood holding each other's paws with their heads bowed. The centaurs stamped uneasily with their hoofs. But everyone became perfectly still in the end.
15: You can all come back. I have settled the matter. She has renounced the claim on your brother's blood.
3: But how do I know this promise will be kept?
15: We must move from this place at once. It will be wanted for other purposes. We shall encamp tonight at the fords of Boruna. Go, prepare. Peter Wolfsbane,
16: We must talk.
12: Yes, Aslan.
16: As soon as she has finished her business in these parts, the witch and her crew will almost certainly fall back to her house and prepare for a siege. You may or may not be able to cut her off and prevent her from reaching it. I have two plans of battle, one for fighting the witch and her people in the wood, and another for assaulting her castle. You must pay close attention to carry them out.
12: But you will be there yourself, Aslan.
16: I can give no promise of

0: Susan, there's something wrong.
1: What do you mean?
0: Aslan seems quite sad, don't you think?
1: Yes. Yes, he does.
2: Halt. We will set up camp here.
3: Aslan, wouldn't it be better to camp on the far side, for fear the witch should try a night attack or anything?
2: What's that?
3: I was only asking if it would be better to camp on the far side of the fords, in case the witch tries to attack.
2: No. No. She will not make an attack tonight. All the same, it was well thought of. That is how a soldier ought to think. But it doesn't really matter. Proceed to pitch the camp.
3: Yes, sir.
4: Aslan's mood affected everyone that evening. Supper was a quiet meal. Everyone felt how different it had been last night, or even that morning. It was as if the good times, having just begun, were already drawing to their end. This feeling affected Susan so much, she couldn't get to sleep when she went to bed. And after she'd lain counting sheep and turning over and over, she heard Lucy give a long sigh.
0: Lucy, can't you get to sleep either?
5: No, I thought you were asleep. I say, Susan.
0: What?
5: I have a most horrible feeling, as if something were hanging over us.
0: Have you? Because as a matter of fact, so have I.
5: Something about Aslan. Either some dreadful thing is going to happen to him, or something dreadful that he's going to do.
0: There's been something wrong with him all afternoon. Lucy, what was that he said about not being with us at the battle? You don't think he could be stealing away and leaving us tonight, do you?
5: Where is he now? Is he here in the pavilion?
0: I don't think so.
5: Let's go outside and have a look around. We might see him.
0: All right, let's. We might as well be doing that as lying here awake.
5: Lucy, look. What?
0: There. Aslan is walking into the wood.
5: Where do you think he's going?
0: I don't know. Let's follow him.
4: On and on he led them, into dark shadows and out into pale moonlight, getting their feet wet with heavy dew.
0: He looks somehow different from before.
5: Yes. His head and his tail are hung so low.
0: He must be very, very tired.
5: Wait! He stopped.
0: I think we've been found out.
6: Oh, children! Why are you following me?
5: We couldn't sleep, Aslan.
0: Please, may we come with you? Wherever you're going.
2: Well, I should be glad of company tonight. Yes, you may come, if you will promise to stop when I tell you. And after that, leave me to go on alone.
0: Oh, thank you.
5: We will. We promise. Aslan, what's wrong? Can't you tell us?
0: Are you ill?
2: No. I am sad and lonely. Lay your hands on my mane so that I can feel you are there, and let us walk like that.
0: Like this?
2: Yes.
5: We were would do anything to help you.
2: It is enough.
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8: And so the girls did what they would never have dared to do without his permission, but what they'd longed to do ever since they first saw him, buried their cold hands in the beautiful sea of fur and stroked it, and so doing, walked with him.
0: Aslan, are you certain you want to go this way? This is the hill on which the stone table stands.
2: Here you must stop. And whatever happens, do not let yourselves be seen.
0: No! Aslan, please don't go. The witch and her horrible creatures are waiting for you. I'm afraid.
5: Stay with us, Aslan. Don't leave us.
6: Farewell!
5: Oh, Susan, what are we to do? Should we run and fetch Peter?
0: No. Aslan didn't give us permission to do that. We will wait here.
5: Look at them, Susan. Ogres and monsters. Oh, I can't bear to watch.
9: Here comes Aslan, Your Majesty. The lion has come.
10: The fool has come. Find him fast. Why are you standing about? Bind him, I say!
11: You won't harm us, will you, lion?
10: Of course he won't. He promised, didn't he?
12: Yes, he did!
9: Knock him over on his back! Yeah. Knock him over!
11: Oh! Those cords are a bit tight.
13: We've cut into the poor thing.
12: He's not complaining, though, is he?
9: Drag him to the stone table.
11: Stop! Let him first be shaved.
14: Oh, I'll shave him all right.
13: Why, he's only a great big cat. After all,
11: is that what we're afraid of?
12: Poor pussy cat. Poor pussy. How many mice have you caught today, cat?
11: Oh, we've got a quarter of it.
5: Oh, how can they? The brutes.
10: Muzzle him.
9: He doesn't move! What are you looking at, lion? Are you looking at me? You're not so strong now, are you?
11: You don't mind a few kicks, do you?
12: He doesn't mind at all.
13: Look at him now. Fancies himself a king, does he?
12: Not much of a king, if you ask me.
9: A pretender to the throne. We know how to deal with your kind.
10: Bring him to the stone table.
9: Tie him up! Tighter!
0: The cowards! Are they still afraid of him? Even now?
10: And now, hand me my knife.
9: Your Majesty.
10: Sharpened?
9: I saw to it myself.
10: Good. And now, Aslan. Who has won? Did you think that by all this you could save the human traitor? Now I will kill you instead of him, as our pact was, and so the deep magic will be appeased. But When you are dead, what will prevent me from killing him as well? And who will take him out of my hand then? Understand that you have given me Narnia forever. You have lost your own life, and you have not saved his. In that knowledge, despair and die.

0: Now follow me all, and we will set about what remains of this war. It will not take us long to crush the human vermin and the traitors, now that the great fool, the great cat, lies dead.
1: What have they done? I can't bear it. He can't be dead. He just can't be.
2: We must take off that horrible muzzle.
1: Yes. Help me.
2: Oh, his dear sweet face. Look what they've done to him.
1: Aslan. Oh, Aslan.
2: Wipe the blood away.
1: Oh, Aslan. Here. Let's untie him.
2: I can't loosen the cords. They're too tight.
1: They're too tight.

0: Lucy?
1: Hmm?
0: The sun's coming up.
1: I know.
0: I'm terribly cold.
1: So am I.
0: What's that?
1: Oh, mice. Dozens of them.
0: Oh, how beastly. They're crawling all over Aslan. Go away. Go away, you horrid little beasts.
1: Wait, Susan. Can you see what they're doing?
0: I do believe. How strange. They're nibbling away at the cords.
1: That's what I thought. I think they're friendly mice. Poor little things. They don't realise he's dead. They think it'll do some good untying him.
0: Oh, let's clear the cords away.
1: There. He somehow looks more like himself now. Without the cords, I mean.
0: Yes. But I'm still so cold. Let's walk about a bit.
1: All right. We'll walk down the hill and come back.
0: Good idea.
2: They walked to the eastern edge of the hill and looked down. The country looked dark grey, but beyond, at the very end of the world, the sea showed pale. The sky began to turn red. They walked to and fro between the dead Aslan and the eastern ridge, trying to keep warm. Oh, how tired their legs felt. Then at last, as they stood for a moment looking out towards the sea and Caer Paravel, the red sky turned to gold. Very slowly on the horizon came the edge of the sun. At that moment, they heard from behind them a loud noise.
1: Oh, what was that?
0: I'm afraid to turn around. Something awful is happening.
1: They're doing something worse to him. Come on!
0: Oh, quick! Oh no! Look what they've done now. The table has been broken in two.
1: And where's Aslan? They might have left the body alone.
0: Who's done it? What does it mean? Is it more magic?
3: Yes. It is more magic.
0: Aslan. Oh, Aslan.
1: Aren't you dead then, dear Aslan?
3: Not now.
0: You're not a ghost.
3: Come close to me. Feel my mane. Feel the warmth of my breath.
4: It all began with a picture of a faun carrying an umbrella and parcels in a snowy wood, Jack Lewis said about The Lion, the Witch and the Wardrobe. It was a picture he'd had in his mind from the age of 16. Then, when he was 40, he decided to make a story out of it. He confessed that at first he wasn't sure where the story would go, but then suddenly, Aslan came bounding in. Jack was never sure why. He said that at the time, he'd been dreaming about lions a lot for some reason. Whatever the reason, and wherever the inspiration came from, the world was happily treated to the 7 Chronicles of Narnia as a result. 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
1: Welcome to Everyday Moments with Joyce Meyer. Only you can answer this question. Who are you when no one is watching? It's a revealing question if you answer it honestly. It will either condemn you or justify you. Here's Joyce.
2: Well, I believe a disciplined person is someone who practices self-control, especially when nobody's watching. You know, we have to be very, very careful that we're just not doing what's right to impress people. We need to do what's right because it's right. And if you're doing what's right because it's right, then you're going to do it if somebody's watching. You're going to do it if nobody's watching. I believe that what we do in secret, God rewards in the open. So please think this over and don't be the kind of person ever that does what's right when you're being watched, but when you think nobody's watching, then you don't care how you act. Don't act one way at church and then at home behind closed doors, act another way. The Bible tells us if we will continue doing what's right, in due time, God will exalt us. If we continue to sow seeds of obedience, in due season, we shall reap. The fruit of discipline and self-control is very, very important. So discipline yourself and do what's right.
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0: Why do you believe in God?
1: My parents were Christians, and I was brought up in the church until I was 16. And like most young people, you lose interest if there's nothing going on, and I lost interest. And anyway, my father always used to pray for the third world and for God's love to be shed there. And I was left not with any sense of God's love, but a sense of my guilt. And I carried that through my teens, which was quite horrible. Anyway, I got married, had kids, and life just went on. And then my wife got quite ill, and I started to wonder what was going on about everything. And I went out one day, and I said, God, if you're there, then take away this guilt. And we start again, and miraculously enough, he took away the guilt. So, and from then on, I started to look for Jesus, and I found him, he found me, and I became a Christian. And that's about it. Well, all I can say recently, I've been asked to go to Uganda to do some type of missionary work for a while, and I'm just waiting to see what it does with me in Uganda, and praise the Lord, it will be good.
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3: I listened to a man talk about the Son of God, and the Holy Spirit of God got a hold of a kid's heart who didn't care, and I stood up and stepped out and went to the front and said, "Sir, I need Christ in my life," and that pastor led me to the Son of God. And I was saved miraculously that night. And for 12 years now, God took that desire and fastened it to the foot of the cross. And I no longer have a desire to stuff things in my veins, but live a life that glorifies God.
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Hello and welcome back to Bible Focus. I hope you're doing well. I hope you had a good weekend. But it's good to be back together again to open up the scriptures. And over the last few weeks here on Bible Focus, we've been exploring how the five senses are used within the Bible. So we've looked at how we can hear God, we can taste and see that he is good, we can see God because of Christ, and how God uses touch to administer healing, deliverance, and various other things as well. And these five senses are used as reference points to help us see how we can relate to God and how he relates to us. And so if you want to go back and listen to any of those weeks, you can find them on our website, gnba.net. But this week we're going to be exploring our fifth and final sense, which is smell. Now, smell is a really interesting sense because according to science, a large part of what we experience as flavor in food actually comes from our sense of smell. Smell is also strongly connected to memory, so particular perfumes or foods or the smell of rain can trigger some kind of memory, whether that is good or bad. Our sense of smell can actually tell us that something is wrong before we actually see anything, such as smoke or burning, rotten food, chemicals, gas leaks. Smell is powerful, and a pleasant fragrance can actually make somewhere feel welcoming or enjoyable. Whereas a foul smell can actually make you feel disgust or make somewhere feel unwelcoming. Smell is a fascinating sense because it often produces a response. Something can smell pleasant and draw us towards it, and something can smell offensive and pull us away. And smell is probably the sense that is used least in the Bible, but there are some interesting things for us to explore in this week. And so if you have a Bible, you can turn to Genesis chapter 8 because this is where we're going to start. And so it says in verse 20 and 21, "Then Noah built an altar to the Lord, and taking some of all the clean animals and clean birds, he sacrificed burnt offerings on it. The Lord smelled the pleasing aroma and said in his heart, 'Never again will I curse the ground because of humans, even though every inclination of the human heart is evil from childhood. And never again will I destroy all living creatures as I have done.'" So this is after the flood. Everyone on the earth has been wiped away. The waters have started to recede, and Noah has found some dry ground and they've left the ark. But now Noah sets up this altar and he offers burnt sacrifices to the Lord. So he offers some animals and some birds. And it says when he offers these animals, the Lord smelled the pleasing aroma. The sacrifice that was brought was a pleasing aroma to God. And offerings have been brought before. You see this with Cain and Abel is probably the most famous example in Genesis chapter 4. But at this point in Genesis 8, it's the first time that a sacrifice, that an offering has been described as a pleasing aroma. Now, of course, we know that God is spirit. He is not a man with a big white beard in the sky actually smelling something with his physical nose. No, this imagery is used to point to God's response to the offering that has been brought. So when it says that this sacrifice was a pleasing aroma to the Lord, it's a confirmation to say that the offering has been accepted by God. He has received it. He is pleased. So at a very baseline level, when we look at this idea that something has been brought and it's an pleasing aroma to the Lord, we need to understand that this is talking about something that has been accepted by God, okay? So let's look at Ephesians chapter 5, because it says in verse 1, "Follow God's example, therefore, as dearly beloved children, and walk in the way of love, just as Christ loved us and gave himself up for us as a fragrant offering and a sacrifice to God." So here we see that Paul uses this Genesis language. He uses it to say that Jesus, his sacrifice on the cross, was a fragrant offering to God. Now, I want to break this down bit by bit to really help us understand why God saw it as a fragrant offering, why he accepted it. And so it starts by saying that Christ loved us. What we need to understand is that the cross was not an accident. It was not Jesus being caught off guard. It was always the plan and the purpose of God. And it was rooted in love. Sometimes we need to remind ourselves of this because I'm sure many of you will say, yeah, I know that Jesus loves me. But love is the root cause of why he went to the cross. John 3:16, "For God so loved the world that he gave his one and only son, so whoever believes in him will not perish but have everlasting life." 1 John chapter 4 verse 9 says, "This is how God showed his love amongst us. He sent his one and only son into the world that we might live through him." So what we need to understand from a very foundational point of view is that the gospel does not start with my achievements before God. It starts with love. Love set the plan and the purpose of God in motion. Christ loved us. And if we want to understand why he is described as this fragrant offering, we need to understand that this offering was rooted in love. But then it says that he gave himself. So he loved us and gave himself.
This is where the gospel becomes so different to every other faith, every other religion. Because you have Jesus, who is the God of all creation, the one who created all things. All things were made through him and for him. Outside of him, nothing was created. But now, this God has come to earth, and he has given himself. You see, in Genesis, which is the shadow of this, Noah brings some clean birds and some animals and puts it on the altar. But Jesus doesn't come and bring birds or animals or anything else. He brings himself. He gives himself up. He brings himself to the altar. He's not a political prisoner who died. He's not a martyr. He is the God who gave himself up. I love how Jesus words it in John chapter 10 because he says, "No one can take my life from me, but I lay it down of my own accord." I saw online someone say it like this: "He is both the one willingly giving and the sacrifice being given." Jesus willingly went to the cross. Jesus knew what was coming. He knew where he was going. And this is why he's come, to give his life. So this Son, this God who loved us, willingly offers himself. But then it says he offers himself for us. Jesus wasn't dying for himself. He was not dying to get more followers, more clout, more fame. He had no sin that needed paying for. He had done nothing deserving death. This sacrifice, the laying down of his life, was for us, was for you and for me. That's the real heart of the gospel, that we are the ones who have sinned, fallen short of the glory of God. We are the ones who have turned away from him. We are the ones deserving of punishment, but yet Christ loved us and gave himself up for us. And there is this exchange at the heart of Christianity, that we were guilty, but Christ gave himself to make us innocent. We had sinned, but Christ becomes the sacrifice to wipe away our record. We have been separated from God, but Christ becomes the means in which we can come back to him. He is the one that lays down his life, and he does it for us. And that's why it climaxes here at the end of this sentence, and Paul describes him as a fragrant offering. He uses this language to help us see that this offering that Jesus gave, this laying down of his life, was accepted by God. It was received favorably. It was a fragrant, pleasing, acceptable sacrifice. And the thing with earthly sacrifices is that once that sacrifice has been burnt up, once it's been laid down on the altar, the aroma will eventually fade. But Christ's sacrifice on the cross is a pleasing aroma that will last for all eternity. His sacrifice on the cross was a once and for all sacrifice, as Hebrews tells us. So it was not insufficient in any capacity whatsoever. It will not fade in its power. It will not fade in its aroma. It's just as powerful today as it was 2,000 years ago. And you can come and you can receive salvation, forgiveness, life, and wholeness today. And this sacrifice, this pleasing aroma of Christ, is going to ring out for all eternity. Well, thank you very much for joining us here today on Bible Focus. Unfortunately, that is all the time that we have. This session was more of a foundational one to kind of lay out what it means that there is a pleasing aroma within sacrifices, because that will fade into a lot of what we're going to be looking at this week. But before we finish, I just want to highlight that this program is produced by Good News Broadcasting. We are a listener-funded ministry that has been teaching the Bible through media for over 70 years. And so if you want to find out more about who we are and about what we do, you can just head to our website, gnba.net. That's gnba.net. There you'll find all the information on our history, on what we do, and how you can get plugged in and how you can get involved, even if that is just praying for us, because that always does go a long way. But I'll be back at the exact same time tomorrow to continue this series. So I hope you have a good rest of your day, and I'll see you in the next one.

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1: This is 101.8 Branch FM Radio for Life. I'm in the studio today because we've been doing a lot of interviews on location, but I am with Angela Jones. Thanks, Angela, for joining me.
2: Oh, thank you for having me. I'm delighted.
1: Yeah, no, it's great to see you. Great to have you in. I think you have been on before, but when Joy's done, I think maybe one of her Christmas or Easter shows.
2: Yeah.
1: So it's great to have you in. It's kind of sort of where to start. Let me just grab this. We're going to talk about the Destination 211 bus ministry. But I wondered actually, Angela, if I could just start with yourself. How did you come to faith? Did you grow up in a Christian family?
2: Mm-hmm, I did. I grew up in a Christian family. My parents and us four kids, we lived in Leeds. My parents were amazing Christians. They used to do door knocking when we were kids.
1: Right.
2: And I remember specifically one family like chased my mum and my mum off out of her garden because she had a disabled daughter, and she practically spat in my mum's face and said, you know, do you think God would allow this? Get out. And then she told her kids at school that they mustn't talk to us at school. So I had like a great upbringing. However, for me, I found the Christian message, I'm sorry about this now, God, but at the time I found it boring, and I found that it was a lot of rules and it just didn't speak to my heart. I enjoyed the social side of church, but my dad didn't used to insist on doing family prayers, so I'd be upstairs with my sister playing with our Cindy dolls and our Pippa dolls, and then my dad would shout, come downstairs, it's family prayers. And all through the family prayers, oh, I was absolutely seething. Mm-hmm. And it's because, of course, I was a sinner and I hadn't been saved then. So I remember quite a lot of anger towards God. But in my teenage years, we used to go to two churches. So my mum and dad ran the Sunday school at the local church, which was in Gippsen in Leeds. And my mum used to go around the council estate and collect kids to take them to Sunday school, and at one time they had like upwards of 30 kids coming to the Sunday school, and one mum said that she'd like to come, and she came to faith at the church, and then she became the church organist, which is an amazing journey, isn't it? But anyway, on a night we used to go to a lively church in Leeds called St Matthias Burley, and we had a visiting preacher called Eric Townend, and he was so gentle and funny, and he just oozed the love of Jesus from himself. And he used to give an appeal and say, you know, everybody close your eyes, let's pray, and if you'd like to give your life to Jesus, just put your hand up. And one week I put my hand up, and God came in, and I'd been very attention seeking, done a bit of self-harm to get attention, but from that time on I didn't need to do that because I had the attention of the Almighty God, and it really changed my life. But then when I was about 18 and I started the world of work and were training to be a nurse, and so I had to miss church a lot, and I guess I backslid. I didn't stop believing in God at all, but I stopped going to church and I stopped learning about God. But God in his mercy brought me back to himself. When I moved house in Leeds, God called me to go back to church. Maybe when I was about 25, and started going to St Luke's Holbeck, which was a spirit-filled church. And yeah, God graciously called me back, and I've just been growing closer to him ever since then.
1: It's amazing. I mean, might not have gone here yet, but because it's amazing how you talked about background of family in children's ministry, and so that you're in children's ministry now, as well. You know, in terms of the bus ministry.
2: Yeah.
1: So maybe we'll go there next, if that's okay. I mean, could you just explain first of all about the bus ministry in this area, Destination 211, and how you got involved in that.
2: Certainly. Well, I think about 7 years ago, the rector of Dewsbury, Simon, and his curate, Neil, they got together to pray, to seek God. What mission did God want them to do? And his answer was to get a bus and to go to Chickenley, where there's no church currently, like it's been pulled down and there's no church of any denomination, and to be his hands and feet there. So within a few weeks, he'd raised the money to buy a bus. and I think the PCC gave them some funds.
1: Do you know what year this was?
2: Possibly 2018.
1: Right.
2: I think it might have been. Mm. And the bus is called Destination 211. We all say 211, but it's supposed to be 211, and it's in Revelation where John says, I saw a new heaven and a new earth, you know, and God wipes away all our tears and there's no more suffering. And that's what we want for everybody, isn't it? That we can all get to heaven to be with God and to have God living with us here on earth. So that's how the bus started. Mm. We're actually on at least our third, maybe even fourth bus. Last year, the Message Trust in Wales contacted Neil and said, we're selling our bus.
1: Yeah.
2: Would you like to buy it? They let us have it for £15,000. So Neil put an appeal out, and within about 3 days, we'd raised £17,000 to buy this bus. God is a God of miracles, isn't he?
1: Wow.
2: So we went off to Wales to get it, and then the rest is history.
1: I mean, the ministry is extended, hasn't it? Because, I mean, tell us a little bit about Shrewsbury Moor. You've got Shrewsbury Moor, Hanging Heaton, Chickenley and Dalton.
2: Yeah, we have. So, started off, I wasn't there in the beginning. I didn't join till 2021. Mm. And I'd spent my career being a nurse. I did been a children's nurse for 32 years. But I worked in A&E my last 7 years, and I got burnt out. It's a massive burden, and as you know, the health service is struggling, so you're doing a job with a lack of resources, really, and lots of time pressures from above. And yeah, I got burnt out, and so I was walking one day and saw a bus with an advert, and it was a picture of a woman driving a bus with the slogan, would you like to drive this bus? And I thought, yes, I would. I would like to drive buses. I love machines, anything big. If there's any digging in the street, I'm always watching. I just love dusting lorries, anything. So I went off to Wakefield, trained to be a bus driver. I met Neil. I was wearing my bus driver's uniform outside school, and he said, do you think you could do some driving for me on this bus? And so I started to drive just now and then because of shifts. But then in 2022, my mum died, and I felt God say to me that this was the time that I should leave Arriva and start working for him. So I told my husband, and my husband's not a Christian, and I actually did not think he would agree. I thought he might say, what? But he listened, and he said, okay, very measuredly. And so, about a month or two later, I handed him my notice. And it meant that I was able to work more on the bus ministry. So instead of just driving, I got involved with the talking, and then soon I was talking to the kids about Jesus. And Neil, who was running the project, said, you are an evangelist. You would make a great church army evangelist. Have you heard of church army? And I hadn't. And he said, will you look it up and see what you think? But I was afraid, so I didn't look it up at all. And about 3 months later, he said to me, did you look up Church Army? I said, no. And he said, please have a look, because I think you'd be really great for it. So I went on the website and read up all about it, found myself applying for a discovery day. And what it is that they train evangelists, and it's a 3-year training course. Originally, it was based in Sheffield. It's free training, and it's linked to Durham University. So when you've finished your course, you get a certificate in theology and mission and evangelism. And you also get an office within the Church of England, so you are an evangelist officially. And you can get all sorts of jobs, like chaplain in a prison, chaplain in a hospital, or you could be a youth pastor or anything and like that. But it's quite hard to get in. I had to have a lot of interviews because they're investing so much in you. I guess they've got to see whether they think you're able and whether they think you're suitable, and of course whether you've got the time to do the course. It's quite intensive, like all courses are. So we had to do an essay sort of every 8 weeks, university essay, and then lots of other things, lots of wonderful thing, this thing called formation, where it's what is God saying to you at the moment? How does God want you to change? What does he want you to do? You know, like, what healing do you need? And you work through all that with your personal tutor, and you just experience massive growth. God sends healing, he strengthens you, he enables you. And I learned a lot of things, and my favourite quote is that God doesn't call the equipped, he equips the called, and that we mustn't be afraid because he is going to equip us. And I've had at least two occasions where I've been equipped and I felt like my sons used to play Mario, and I don't know if you know anything about Super Mario, but it gets a power up and there's a funny noise, isn't there? And I definitely had at least two power ups where God has just poured his strength and blessing into me and made me bolder and stronger and more enthusiastic. So it's been a wonderful training, and next week I'm getting commissioned in Sheffield Cathedral. So on the 11th of July, my classmates and I, no one knows what to call it. My daughter calls it my inauguration, like I'm going to be president. My brother called it my embalming, which I'm definitely not getting embalmed. And, of course, some people call it ordination, and it's a form of ordination. It's a recognition of you doing this course and learning all about mission and evangelism and context and fresh expressions of church and how to speak to people and about postmodernist thought and how people think today about God and about the huge decline in the established church, but yet the rise of new churches. And it's been a fascinating journey.

0: 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I'm in the studio today because we've been doing a lot of interviews on location, but I am with Angela Jones. Thanks, Angela, for joining me.
1: Oh, thank you for having me. I'm delighted.
0: Can I just also go back to the bus ministry? So could you just explain exactly, you know, what you do in these various places? I mean, you help sometimes as well with, like, food and things as well, don't you?
1: Yeah, sometimes, but mainly it's an evangelistic outreach. So we go to a deprived area, usually. So we're on Mondays, we're at Dewsbury Moor, and we go after school, 3 till 4:30, and on the bus, which is kitted out beautifully. We've got a little cafe area, so the kids come on and they might have a croissant and a hot chocolate or some pop, a bag of crisps, and then we generally come upstairs, and that's where we do craft, we talk about Jesus. When I first started on the bus, I imagined it to be a little bit like a Sunday school with a captive audience where children might listen, but that is not the case. It's a think on your feet ministry where you quickly discover that you might be talking to a child about something, and then they will just turn away whilst you're talking to them, and they will talk to their friend or just walk away sometimes. So it's about getting their attention and trying to talk to them. So often we'll get them involved in a craft or a colouring or a word search, and whilst they're doing that, we can talk to them, whatever we're talking to them about. Recently talking to them about the parable of the lost son and how that loving father is God, and that we have a heavenly father in heaven. And lots of kids are shocked to hear that they have a father in heaven who loves them. Some of them have not heard it before. Sometimes we might open, say to a new person, what do you think about God? And we want to hear what you think. We don't want to hear what you think we want to hear. We honestly want to hear, what do you think about God? And what are your thoughts about him? And especially with boys, we'll often get the answer, he's dead. Sort of, and so they've half listened at school maybe to the Easter story, but they go, oh, he's dead. But that's, fancy going through life thinking that God's dead. But then we're able to say, he's not dead. You know, he's reigning on high, seated at the right hand of the Father, and through his Holy Spirit, he's with us here on this bus now. You know, and he wants you to be in a relationship with him. But you have to mind your language, because sometimes they go, oh, I don't want to be in a relationship with God, that's creepy. Yeah. But, like, it's not that sort of relationship. I think because of social media, people just go straight to in a relationship. You might put on Facebook. And we did a little exercise a few weeks ago where I produced this big sheet, and it said, Jesus loves you and he knows your name. How does this make you feel? And then the kids had to write their answer on a sticker, and they stuck it, and we like built a wall. And a lot of them said they were happy, blessed, grateful, really positive. One person put, I love him back. This little boy was about 6. And one girl said that it was strange. But I really appreciated her honesty. She said it was the first time she'd heard that God knew her name. Mm-hmm. So it's like foundational, isn't it? As all evangelism is. Mm. But it's great to be able to tell the kids about Jesus. And we have varying results. The results are not really ours because everything's up to God. But some people, oh, they love coming to the bus, but they remain on the edge. So, like, they say they believe in God, but they decided that they don't want to follow him, or they don't want to follow him yet, but they're attracted to the God in us. And the bus is actually their church. It's a mobile church. It's where they come and where they experience God and they learn about him. But then we do have children who want to take that next step and invite Jesus into their lives. And in January, we had 2 teenagers get baptised by full immersion at St John's, Dewsbury Moor. They were a brother and sister. And what a joyous occasion that was. And It's those times that are just so uplifting that keep us going.
0: Yeah.
1: And I want to tell you this lovely tale about a lad. And he was 15 and he came to the bus with his friend. And he didn't want to listen to anything about God. And we don't make people listen. If they don't want to listen, we're just talking to them about them. We are trying to and loving them. We're encouraging them. We're speaking love over their lives. And often when a person, especially a young lad, but not always, sometimes young girls too, they'll come and they're quite cocky, they're swearing, and they'll be boasting to us about what bad things they've done at school, how many detentions they've got, who they've hit, what fights they've had, and how many times they've sworn at the teacher, or we'll sort of explain about God and about his goodness and him wanting us to transform our lives and hearts, and they'll listen to little bits, and gradually over the coming months, it's almost like the square bits on their shoulders or the chips, they get rounded or the chips start to come off, and they become, in front of our eyes, we see them become more gentle, stop swearing, they're calmer, and we can see them physically change as they receive love from us and love from God. So we had this young man come to the bus every week, didn't want to talk about God, but one week he told us that he's been to his granddad's wedding and that they'd sung some hymns and that these hymns had really affected him. And he saw that we had Bibles about and he asked if he could have one. He took it home. And then the next week he said that he'd been up all night reading the Gospels and that he'd read them all through twice and that he was really fascinated with Jesus. And then a few weeks later he came back and he'd said he'd read the whole New Testament and he couldn't put it down. And we hadn't really said much to him. He just did. And then we didn't see him for maybe a month or two. And then he came back and he said he'd read the entire Old Testament, which is amazing, isn't it? We're 15 at the time.
0: Yeah.
1: And then a few weeks later, of course we encouraged him. He came back and he said, "I've given my life to Christ." They were his words. He says, "And now I'm a Christian." And he says, "It's funny. Before, when I used to come to the bus, I would have described myself as a Satanist. And now I am a Christian." And indeed, on his phone, he was watching all these cartoons about the devil and all sorts of stuff that he shouldn't have had. And he got rid of them all. Wow, that's just an amazing story, isn't it? Well, an amazing fact. Yeah, God saved him. Yeah, praise God.
0: Yeah, it's incredible what God's done through the ministry. Is there any ways that our listeners can help? Can help you, can help the bus ministry?
1: Definitely. So we're always looking for volunteers. So we need our volunteers to have a DBS check. I guess there's several ways you could either come and volunteer, especially at Chickenley, now that Neil, who was the leader, has left and I'm doing the leading now. So we don't have a fella. So we would love at Chickenley if a man could come and assist us. We'd love it if it were somebody a little sporty who could play football with some of the lads. Some of the lads at Chickenley. We've just got tons of energy like young people do. Mm. And they want to play football. And we do sometimes play with them. Last year I played TIG with them on field, but I'm 58 now and I'm not past it, but I really felt it. I need a young person to come and help. Another thing is, I guess you could sponsor some of the work we do on the bus. Like, we provide, like, buns and hot chocolate. We'd love it if somebody could, like, pay for the food. Mm. So currently only spending about £15 a week on food. But we'd love to offer sandwiches or something a bit more substantial. Some of the kids are starving when they come to the bus after school. And we know that some of them, through observing them, fill their pockets with the food that's there because maybe they don't have any at home.
0: Yeah.
1: So we'd love to be able to offer more. And then ministry itself is super expensive. We've got a business committee meeting coming up soon and we've been doing the finances and it costs about £23,000 a year to operate the bus ministry because fuel has gone up. We spend about £2,000 a year on fuel And then my wage, I work part-time for the ministry, about 16 hours. And then our biggest cost is the garage bills. The bus is 22 years old. I'm a bit of a bus nerd, so I've got loads of facts about the bus. I love it. It weighs 12 ton. It's 40 foot long. It's a Volvo. It's a great bus. But because it's 22 years old, oh, and it's got 500,000 miles on the clock, it breaks down every year. And currently, it's broken down. And typically, we spend £6,000 a year on the garage bills. So, yeah, it's a super expensive ministry, but it's a lot cheaper than a church. If you were to run a church, it would cost you a lot more than £23,000. And so we have about 150 people come into the bus every week. Some of them will only stay 10 minutes, but some of them will stay the full 90 minutes and they just don't want to go home. And usually the last maybe 15 minutes, we have a time of worship where we're singing like popular Christian songs like A Thousand Hallelujahs and I Speak Jesus and What a Beautiful Name. And especially like really attracts the teenage girls. And we have a few teenage girls who actually write their own songs. Right. So that's amazing. And so in the future, it'd be great if we could get those songs recorded for them. And last year we, two churches in Huddersfield reached out to us and said could we partner with them to reach out to their community at Dalton. So Kirkeaton Parish and Elim Church Huddersfield, so it's like multi-denominational, joined together with us. And so we're going to Dalton on Thursdays, and that's absolutely thriving. And we have the most adults come to that session. So I have about 30 adults come with their children. And there's often like 50 children also. It's very busy. And as we find when we go to these places, that God is already working there. God has already started to work in people's hearts. And then, like, we join in. There's been such an openness to the gospel from the young people and the children. Oh, it's such a blessing. A mum a few weeks ago said, I said, did you go to church when you were young? Have you got any experience of church? And she said, no. And she said, my kids are asking me so many questions about God at home that I've decided that I've got to just find out what this is all about. So we were able to talk to her about Jesus and give her some literature. So it gives us great opportunities.
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0: This is 101.8 Branch FM Radio for Life. I'm in the studio today because we've been doing a lot of interviews on location, but I am with Angela Jones. Thanks, Angela, for joining me.
1: Oh, thank you for having me. I'm delighted.
0: I don't want to miss any. Is there any other stories that you wanted to mention?
1: A young girl got baptised on the bus, actually at Chickenley and on the bus.
0: Yeah.
1: This was a couple of years ago. She came to the bus and just declared, I want to get baptised because that's what Christians do. And so we had a baptism on the bus. But interestingly, we face opposition often at Chickenley. There'll be a group of lads who can quickly mobilise their friends and start throwing things at the bus, and they kick the bus and bang on the windows and bang on the doors and shout and swear. And so whilst this girl's baptism was going on, this is what was happening. The local lads were banging on the door, kicking the bus, throwing their football at it. And yeah, it was an absolute spiritual battle that to try to stop that girl getting baptised, but it went ahead, praise God. Yeah, so we do face opposition. Neil got chased by somebody and their dog because their son told a lie and said that we'd hit him, which we didn't at all, and he did in the end apologise, but it caused a lot of trouble. So we are so careful with our safeguarding, which we uphold, you know, really strictly.
0: So, yeah, could you tell me a little bit more of background of your family? So can you tell me a little bit about your grandparents?
1: Certainly. So my grandparents, my granddad was Canadian, and he went to the Moody Bible Institute and trained to be a minister. He was a Baptist minister. He was called Arnold, and his surname was Strange, Arnold Strange. And then my grandma, she was over in England. She was a pianist, and she worked converting music into Braille for people with sight difficulty. And they both separately felt the call of God to go to China in the 1920s. And I think in 1926, they both went out there separately, and when they got to China, I think it took 6 weeks to get there on the ship. When they got there, they went to the language school, but at some point they had to travel down a river, and they had to travel on a raft, and it was very dangerous. And so the English people were on the first raft, the Canadians were on the second raft. I'm not sure who was at the back in the third raft, but at some point the third raft got caught in a whirlpool and some people got drowned. But anyway, my granddad and grandma, that is where they met on that raft. So my grandma was going out there to be a music teacher at the international school in Chifu, and it's where missionaries' children went and where diplomats' children went. But when she met granddad, it changed. They fell in love, and she decided that, well, they decided to get married. And so she went out with him. They were posted to the northwest to a little place in the mountains. I think it was called Guling, but it's got an X in it.
0: Right.
1: There'd been a

0: missionary there before, so there was a house, but I'm not sure if he'd retired or I'm not sure what happened to him. But anyway, they used to go out into the villages, and because my grandma was musical, she played the piano accordion, and they sang in Chinese, in Mandarin, to the people in the markets, and they'd built a church, and the church grew, and they baptised the Chinese. But it was very dangerous because there would suddenly be the call that the bandits were coming, the bandits were coming. And when my mum and her sister were little, so my aunt was 3 years older than my mum, and when they got the call that the bandits were coming, they had a long pole with a basket on each end. They used to put the children in a basket each, my grandma and granddad, and then they'd walk together and they'd have to flee into the mountains because the bandits were ruthless, and they'd chop your fingers off to get your rings, and so people used to hide from them. So it were pretty scary. Mm. Anyway, the church grew, and my mum and her sister got sent to this school at Chifu, and it was 3 weeks travelling away from where they lived.
1: Wow.
0: So they could only see their parents once a year because they'd have to actually walk there. There was just no transport.
1: Right.
0: And perhaps they went by river.
1: Mm.
0: And whilst they were there at the school, after the first year, my granddad died. So he was travelling in China and apparently stayed at a bit of a rough and mucky guest house, and he contracted typhus, which is a curable disease today, but it wasn't then. So he died from that, age 40, and he left my grandma and my mum and her sister in school. So my grandma flew back to England over the Himalayas, and I think she perhaps flew to India and then got the ship. That's what happened, back to England. But anyway, my sister and my mum were left at school. And unfortunately, in 1942, the Japanese took control of China and their school were taken prisoner of war. So they were taken to an internment camp. But one of my mum's teachers was Eric Liddell, the famous runner from Chariots of Fire. And she described him as being an absolutely lovely man. It was like, I know it, for one of the things he did was PE.
1: Yeah.
0: But all the teachers were inspirational. And the teachers worked so hard to give the children a stable life as they could.
1: Mm.
0: But I know they were terribly malnourished and they had to eat eggshells because they didn't have any protein. And then they had to move camps several times, and it were really scary because they saw somebody try to escape who got shot, and then they saw people get beaten, and the Japanese used Alsatian dogs, obviously, to scare the people. And so my mum was scared of Alsatian dogs all her life. Anyway, they were liberated by the Americans in 1945, and they were all very, very skinny, but very, very happy.
1: Mm.
0: And God had kept them safe. And they came back to England, where they met their mum, who they didn't recognise, and somebody had to say, "That lady there, that's your mum," which is sad, isn't it?
1: Mm.
0: But they did meet up with her again. Mm. Yeah. The rest is history.
1: Wow.
0: What a tale.
1: Yeah, incredible. Is there anything else, Angela, that you want to finish with?
0: Thank you, Barnabas. I forgot to say, after I talked about the bus, that if you'd like to donate to the bus ministry, you could come down to the Minster and bring a cheque in an envelope, just put it for the bus. The cheques are payable to Dewsbury Team Parish. Thank you so much. If you'd like to donate that online, you can email the office at the Minster. So the address for that is office@dewsburyminster.org.uk. So that's office@dewsburyminster.org.uk, and then somebody will tell you what the bank details are. Or you could bring down a donation by cash to the Minster. And the Minster's open 10 till 2, Monday to Friday. And if you didn't know, it's got a nice cafe inside. So not only can you see some amazing things from history, because next year there's been a church on that site for 1400 years, because St. Paulinus was sent from Rome by the Pope in 627 to establish a church there, and apparently he baptised 3,000 people in the River Calder, which is just an amazing story. So as a town, we're going to celebrate next year.
1: Well, I didn't know that was the anniversary.
0: Yeah.
1: Well, that was a big,
0: big year.
1: Big year next year. Well, Angela, if that's everything, we'll finish there. It's been brilliant to have you in.
0: Thank you so much
1: for sharing about that.
0: Thank you for allowing me. I've really enjoyed it.
1: Yeah, it's been great to hear what God has been doing through the ministry and everything. Thank you.
0: Thank you, Barney.
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1: So I want to kind of touch on that, the submission thing. And this is in the current cultural moment, of course. What I was saying earlier was that, you know, this stuff is just like, this is prehistoric, these ideas to certain people today in the culture. You know, in the U.S., for example, some years ago in a previous presidential election, there was a Christian guy, you know, who was running for office, and his wife said that she believed in submission to her husband. I mean, that just went ballistic. It went viral. You know, all of the newspapers, it was kind of, I think it was even before blogs, but everybody was talking about, oh my gosh, can you believe that this woman thinks that you're supposed to submit to your husband? What is she, crazy? What is she, a cave woman? I mean, you know, so, and it's only escalated since then, right? It's 10 times worse today than it was back then even. So what I want to say is, I want to just clarify what that looks like and what the scripture is teaching, because any of you that know us at all, and maybe you could even tell in the last few minutes, this woman is not a doormat that I trample over. Sometimes, you know, I mean, we have been known to try to trample over each other at times, but the idea of submission being, hey, you just do what I say. And from the Christian standpoint, you know, God called you to submit, woman, so you just do what I say. You can't think. You can't have an opinion. You can't disagree. That is not what the Bible teaches about submission. And I think we just need clarification on that today. You know, when you get married, you retain your individuality. I mean, obviously, you come together, the two shall become one, but you're still two. You're still two people with two different views on things sometimes, and perspectives and feelings about things. So Cheryl and I, over the many years that we've been married, we have had hundreds of disagreements over hundreds of things. And yet, in the end, you know, she's understood the biblical concept of submission. And, you know, when, like she said, when, you know, at the end of the day, it's like, okay, here's the discussion, here's the debate, here's the argument, but at the end, all right, you know, I'm gonna give myself to the Lord and trust the Lord to, you know, deal with you if you're making a wrong decision. But my point is that, you know, there's a mutual thing that happens here. And Paul in Ephesians makes that clear. In Ephesians, Paul actually says submitting to one another. And he's probably talking more generally just about the Christian community doing that together. But immediately after that, he goes into the wife submitting to the husband. So years ago, when we lived in London, we had some friends that were co-workers with us in the ministry. And they were a bit older than we are, and they're very companionable. That's the word Cheryl gave me here. You know, they just got along. They were so agreeable, you know, to everything with each other. Very pleasant, you know, very pleasant married couple. And you know, Cheryl and I were known to kind of not be so pleasant at times in our disputes and so forth. So we had some friends that we were really close to, and he's from Mallorca, Spain, and she's from Italy. And they got married. And so you got an Italian and a Spaniard getting married. And they said this to us afterwards, because he would phone me up and say, you know, I don't know if we made a mistake. I don't know if we're going to survive this marriage. You know, things are really tough. We can't get along. We're arguing constantly. And one time he said this, he said, you know, we were really hoping to get a marriage like that other couple, that real agreeable couple. He said, but I'm afraid we got a marriage like you and Cheryl. And I said, well, okay, well, take heart. We're still together. So you guys can survive it. And you know what? He was just staying with us in California recently, and they are thriving. They're doing really, really well. But again, the point is, you know, you don't lose your personality. You don't lose your individuality in that sense. You don't lose your opinion. We have strong, we're both strong personality people. So, you know, we have plenty of times when we're sort of pushing against each other. But she knows and I know what God's word says. And so when it just finally comes down to it, we're going to be submissive to God's word. And there are times, of course, where I have to ask myself this question, because if I'm expecting her to submit to me, I have to ask myself the question, am I loving her as Christ loved the church? Because really the picture there is, you know, when somebody is being loved and they have the confidence in that love and they have the security that comes from that love, it makes it a lot easier to yield than if they don't feel that. So if I'm getting like a strong resistance from her in regard to submission, I have to look back at myself and say, maybe I'm not really, you know, loving her as Christ loved the church. Maybe I'm not really treating her the way I should be treating her. And I have found most of the time that when I'm doing that, this, you know, this really isn't a problem. So I don't know if you wanted to add anything to the submission thing, but
2: no, I want to hear what you're going to say about dwelling with her according to understanding.
1: Okay, well, that's a whole sermon right there.
2: Good.
1: So, verse 7. But I have to tell you, in my own life, so I was 23 when we got married, and she was 20. And
2: 58 and 61. Don't do the math. I'll do it for you.
1: And so... you know, there were obviously lots of things that I did not know about being a husband. And my parents, they split up when I was a young kid. I was 7 years old when their marriage broke up. So, you know, I didn't have like this ideal situation at home where I could look at my dad and see how he treated my mom. And I just, you know, it didn't exist. So entering into marriage, being young, being a fairly young Christian as well, I didn't really know how to do it, how to handle, you know, the different conflicts and things that arose. But this passage in 1 Peter 3, verse 7, really, really helped me tremendously. When I got this passage, when this passage really struck me for what it was saying, it kind of just opened my eyes to see how I could be the kind of husband that God was calling me to be. And let me just read it again. It says this: husbands, dwell with them. Dwell with your wives with understanding, giving honor to the wife as to the weaker vessel, and being heirs together of the grace of life. And then that your prayers may not be hindered. So all of a sudden I realized, wow, this is my problem. I'm not dwelling with my wife with understanding. Now, I think I understand her, but I don't. And not only do I not understand her, but when I even start to understand her, I think, no, no, no, you shouldn't think that way. So it's not a matter of simply not understanding. It's a matter of when I understand, I think, no, that thinking's wrong completely. So you just shouldn't think that way. And I'm not going to respond to you based upon that thinking, because that thinking's wrong. It's crazy. So there's two challenges. There's the one challenge of trying to understand your wife. That's a challenge. Because women, you know, contrary to current opinion, women and men are different. Not only are we physically different, we are wired differently. We think differently. We feel differently. And I'll tell you, my wife's thinking process is so much different than mine. For example, I say, I love curry. Can't wait to get to England and have a good curry. Cheryl understands me to say, I want an Indian wife who can make curry. And so Cheryl, adios, I'm going to go find a new wife that can make me a good curry. Now, that thought never crossed my mind. Not once. I just wanted to go to the Raj and have a curry in Weybridge. But she thought that I wanted a new wife that could cook me a curry. So, you see, that's difficult for me to understand how her thinking process goes in that direction. So trying to figure that out has taken me a while.
2: 36 years.
1: 36 years. It took me 36 years.
2: So I'm doing better in
1: the last 2 years. So, listen, men, understanding your wife is a challenge. And it's something that you actually have to work at. And you have to actually ask God to help you. Lord, help me understand this woman. Now, you know, maybe you've heard talks on marriage before. I'm sure most of you have. But you know how it is when, you know, sometimes I say something to Cheryl and her response is no. But I know that that's really not what she is saying. She's really saying yes, but she said no. And there's other times when she says yes and I know that nope, she means no. But I didn't always know that. So I used to get in a lot of trouble. Well, you said yes, but I didn't mean yes. Okay, well then you should have not said yes if you didn't mean yes. So it took me years to figure out that yes sometimes means no and no sometimes means yes. And there's all kinds of words that work like that in the mind of my wife. Now, I can't speak for your wife, but so understanding is huge. And so as I began to realize, you know, I have this responsibility. God tells me right here, this is my responsibility. Husbands, dwell with your wives with understanding. So I got to work at it. I got to figure out what's going on in her brain. And then I have got to make adjustments according to that. And as I have done that, and like she said, I've been doing pretty good the last couple of years. I think it's been longer than that, but... you know, it's amazing how many, you know, disagreements and things have just disappeared from our lives because that is now just part of my whole thinking process. So dwelling with them with understanding. And then secondly, giving honor to the wife as the weaker vessel. And this is where this has been hard because my wife is really strong. Sometimes I call her super chick. I mean, she's amazingly strong. She can do she can do anything.
2: Hey, just stop a second. Every time he calls me that, it means he's going to invite 50 people over for dinner, and I just hate it when he calls me that. Or he's going to have guests, like non-ending guests, and it's going to mean changing the bed over and over again and washing towels. So anytime he says, Superwoman, I'm like, no, weak.
1: Okay, here's Superwoman. I'll give you an example.
2: No.
1: So I come home one day.
2: But this is different.
1: And you know, all of the furniture in our house is being moved out. She's tearing the border off of the top of the wall on the ladder. And I'm like, oh, what are you doing?
2: Using a spatula and an iron.
1: Yeah.
2: That was kind of fun.
1: And she's like, I'm just sick of this room. I'm remodeling it. And I see these big, giant rolls of wallpaper. And I was like, no. We don't want to do this. We're going on a trip in like a week. And now you want to remodel the house. And she's like, oh, just shut up. Don't worry about it. I'll do it.
2: I did not say that.
1: Oh, yes, you did.
2: I said, honey, don't worry. I've got this covered.
1: You said, honey, don't worry. I've got this covered.
2: I didn't say shut up. And okay. You know I didn't. Quit being exaggerating. Stop that.
1: Okay.
2: Right? Stop
1: but
2: that.
1: Anyway,
2: Give honor.
1: But here's the super girl.
2: Honor.
1: Here's the super girl in it all. Sure enough, I mean, 3 days later, it's all done. You know, the living room's remodeled. The wallpaper's up. She's had the painter over to get everything painted. And I walk into this like brand new place like, wow, this is amazing. But I'm just so thankful I didn't have to do any of it. See, I'm looking at it like, no, I've got 20 things to do. One of them is not remodeling the living room and the dining room right now. But for her, it was like, no, I'm just going to do it. I'm sick of it, so I'm going to do it right now.
0: You're listening to Branch FM. And that was teaching from Creation Fest 2018. We'll be back tomorrow at the same time with more. And for more information, you can head to their website, creationfest.org.uk.

Hi, it's Wendy here. I've been seconded from Global Gospel with Barnabas to speaking about a few hymns. Some of them are my favourites, and some of them I hope and trust are your favourites as well. There's many, many hymns that are written by wonderful hymn writers, and one of these wonderful writers I'm going to speak about today is called Philip Paul Bliss, P.P. Bliss, if you like. And this man was born in a log cabin in northern Pennsylvania. It was in the woods of Clearfield County, and he was born on the 9th of July, 1838. He was born to parents that loved to sing, and his youth was spent in extreme poverty, and he was a large and awkward boy. And at about 10 years old, he passed by a house and for the first time heard a piano being played. He was so thrilled with that noise. He walked into the house where the lady was playing the piano. She stopped and he said to her, "Oh, lady, do play some more." The lady was so startled at seeing this dirty, barefoot urchin that she told him to get out. Thankfully, this did not put him off, which is a good job, really. While still a youth, he wrote a song and he sent it to Mr. George Root, who was one of America's best-known composers in that day. He asked for a flute in return if the song was any good. Mr. Root indeed did send him that flute, and that's not easy to say. Mr. Root did indeed send him the flute, and this was the beginning of a relationship that led Bliss to become an evangelist, a musician who worked alongside Ira D. Sankey. And it was said he loved music just like a bird. At the age of 11, he left his home to find work and worked at various lumber camps and sawmills for about 10 years. And it was at the age of 12 that he made a profession of faith in Christ. And then he joined the Cherry Flats Baptist Church in Tioga County, Pennsylvania. Now, during this time, he invested every opportunity to learn all that was possible about music and became a proficient and expert musician. He had a remarkable full voice with resonance and elasticity, and he managed to acquire an old horse and a melodeon, and so became a travelling professional teacher of music. Now, Philip Bliss was of perfect feature, it says, and stood at a commanding stature of 6 feet tall. He had very large, kind eyes and a wonderful, kind expression, and he led without any attempt to draw attention to himself. It was said he was extremely handsome, and in 1858, he married musician and poet Lucy Young. She encouraged Philip to develop his gifts, and so in 1864 he sent a letter and a copy of his first music composition to the leading music publishing house, which was called Root and Caddy Music, in exchange again for a flute, which again he received. And the following year he moved his family to Chicago to be involved in this company as their representative in conducting music conventions and training institutes. And his abilities as a gospel singer, songwriter and writer became increasingly apparent as he continued to work for these people. In the summer of 1869, he met D.L. Moody in Chicago, and he became a frequent singer at Moody's evangelistic meetings. The singing intensified the effectiveness of the evangelistic message, intensifying Moody's belief that music was important in evangelism. And in 1874, two evangelists, one was D.L. Moody and the other Major Daniel W. Whittle, challenged Bliss to go full-time into evangelistic work with them, which he did. And Whittle was a song leader and a children's worker, and he was very, very good at that as well. At 38 years old, in 1876, he and his wife were killed in a terrible railroad accident in Ohio. Mr. Bliss escaped from the accident,
but went back to save his wife, and by doing so they both perished. His untimely death affected the nation very much, and a monument was erected to him at his boyhood home, which was a place called Rome in Pennsylvania. Now, we've heard that Philip P.H. Bliss wrote many gospel songs, and they include Hold the Fort, which is a very, very famous gospel song that he wrote. And Hold the Fort, he wrote it because of this reason. In 1870, he heard about an incident that had happened during the Civil War, when General Sherman signalled to the soldiers defending the garrison at Allatoona Pass in Georgia. And these are the words that Sherman signalled: "Hold the fort, I am coming." And Bliss took up these words enthusiastically and made them into our next hymn, which is, I'll read part of it again to you, which is, "Hold the fort, I am coming. Jesus signals still, wave the answer back to heaven, by thy grace I will." That is the chorus. And the first verse starts off, "Ho, my comrades, see the signal waving in the sky. Reinforcements now appearing, victory is nigh. Hold the fort, for I am coming. Jesus signals still, wave the answer back to heaven, by thy grace we will." This is one of Philip Bliss's most stirring hymns, I believe, and I hope you enjoy what you

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2: Most kids don't know the difference between Monopoly money and real money, but as adults, we sure do. 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
1: Can I encourage you to take your Bible and turn to 1 Timothy and chapter 6? We resume our studies this morning at verse 3. Just let me read verses 3, 4, and 5. If anyone teaches false doctrines and does not agree to the sound instruction of our Lord Jesus Christ, he is conceited and understands nothing. He has an unhealthy interest in controversies and quarrels about words that result in envy, strife, malicious talk, evil suspicions, and constant friction between men of corrupt mind who have been robbed of the truth and who think that godliness is a means to financial gain. At first sight, it may appear that Paul has made a sharp turn to the right or to the left following the second verse, because in the first and second verses, he has been dealing with this matter of slavery, encouraging slaves to show respect for all masters, making sure that they show no less respect for Christian masters, and pointing out that believing slaves should be the best of all. Now, how come this sudden change to the matter of finance and to the particular concern with those who would use godliness or religion as a means to that end? Well, if you note the end of verse 2, where he says, these are the things you're to teach and urge on the people, he has said this a number of times, and his concern is, as we've noted, that people would know how they ought to conduct themselves in the house of God. And so his concern is for simply another area of the church's teaching. It's the same concern for God's name and for his glory. And I think when we see it in that light, then we can see that there's a fairly obvious progression of thought. From the poor behavior of the slaves to the proud bellowing of the false teachers, the message of the gospel was being brought into disrepute. And having dealt with the matter of the poor behavior of slaves, he now turns to the proud bellowings of these false teachers. Now, he has addressed the matter of false teaching from the very beginning of his letter. And now here he is in chapter 6, nearing the end of his letter. And in verses 3, 4, and 5, he is dealing again with this matter of these false teachers. Now, it would appear from the instruction of the book, indeed from the instruction of the New Testament, it is clear, and from the surrounding historical information, that the church was full of wandering prophets. They were full of talk, and they had all kinds of versions of the gospel. And they were, in many ways, the religious equivalent of the secular sophists, namely, plying their trade. The sophists would give you a wee bit of philosophy for a fee. They would dazzle you with words for a price. And they would also gather around them groups of disciples whom they would teach to be able to dazzle others with their talk and philosophy for a small fee. The significant thing about these characters was that they could talk about just about anything. At the drop of a hat, they could give you a talk on all kinds of themes. Didn't matter if they cared about it. In most cases, they probably didn't. But at any moment, they could simply give you a little burst of something. It reminds me, at least, and some of you too, of your sortie into the Shakespeare's play Hamlet and the arrival of the players, you will remember, at Elsinore. And the introduction that Polonius gives to these players when he comes to Hamlet and he says to him, hey, the players are here, and then he describes them as follows. The best actors in the world, either for tragedy, comedy, history, or pastoral. Pastorical, comical, historical, pastoral. Tragical, historical, tragical, comical, historical, pastoral. Scene indivisible or poem unlimited. Seneca cannot be too heavy nor Plautus too light, for the law of writ and liberty, these are the only men. And of course, Shakespeare is poking fun at the whole sort of sophisticated rhetorical notion by creating Polonius as this sort of bumbling galoot, which he is. And he is a verbose character manufactured by Shakespeare to poke fun at that whole approach to things. Now, that was present in the Greco-Roman world to which Paul is writing. And these individuals who were moving around the church would compete with each other for the applause of men and women. Chrysostom paints a picture of a public place in Corinth with all the different kinds of competitors, as he refers to them, in full blast. Listen to this. "You might hear many poor wretches of sophists shouting and abusing each other, and their disciples, as they call them, squabbling, and many writers of books reading their stupid compositions, and many poets singing their poems, and many jugglers exhibiting their marvels, and no small number of traders driving their trades. Like men walking in the dark, they move always in the direction of the clapping and the shouting." What a dramatic phrase. Like men walking in the dark, they move always in the direction of the clapping and the shouting. Now, lest we're tempted to think for even a microsecond that somehow or another we are removed from this, both by the passing of time and the geographical separation, we need only to think for a moment or two and to recognize that Chrysostom, describing a first century scene, has described many a sorry scene in contemporary evangelicalism. He has described, sadly, a number of conferences. He has described a number of conventions which takes place regularly across the country, where you can see the jugglers and hear the clowns and listen to the talks and be marveled and dazzled by all the passing superstars. Beware, says Paul. Beware. You see, Paul is gravely concerned that the people that are under his care would be instructed in the gospel. He said this from the very beginning in verse 3 of chapter 1. He says, "I went to Macedonia. I urged you to stay there in Ephesus." Why? "So that you may command certain men not to teach false doctrines any longer." And it's no surprise that as he begins the end of his instruction, he is back pointing out that if anybody teaches, verse 3 of chapter 6, false doctrine, and it does not agree to the sound instruction of our Lord Jesus and to godly teaching, then you need to be very, very careful in dealing with them. Now, his concern for Christian doctrine is in direct contrast to periods of the church's life where we have shown a kind of indifference to the matters of doctrine, which is sadly apparent in far too many quarters, and it is very, very scary. We understand that God is sovereign, and we know that the gates of hell will not prevail against the advance of the church which Jesus is building. Therefore, we are not despondent, but neither are we unduly optimistic. We want to be realistic. And here it is, loved ones. Unless there is the transition about which Paul is so concerned, and he comes to it in his second letter, and he says, "The things that you have heard from me, the same entrust to faithful men who will be able to teach others also." Paul is so concerned that the main things and the plain things of the gospel would be grasped by successive generations so that the gospel would be maintained in its purity down through the corridors of time. And it is in an understanding of what is true that people then will be able to detect what is false. And so Paul sets out for his readers two things. Number one, he gives the characteristics of these false teachers. And then number two, he gives the consequences of their false teaching. Now, let me just go through it with you each in turn. First of all, what are the characteristics of these false teachers? Number one, according to verse 4, they are conceited. They have fat heads. They are so inflated with pride that they are blind to the truth. They regard themselves as being in the know. They know this, they know that, they know it all. You have the impression that they are simply know-it-alls. But says Paul, these individuals are at best confused, and at worst, they are corrupt. Now, this is no new theme for Paul. It runs through all of his letters. You can find it in Romans chapter 1, verse 22, 1 Corinthians 8, in the opening verses, and in Titus. And we will turn to the Titus reference, since it's so close. In Titus, his concern is the same. Verse 15 of Titus 1, to the pure all things are pure, but to those who are corrupted and do not believe, nothing is pure. In fact, both their minds and their consciences are corrupted. They claim to know God, but by their actions they deny him. They are detestable, disobedient, and unfit for doing anything good. Now, these are the individuals he's referring to in 1 Timothy 6. Listen to how Phillips puts this notion of empty-minded conceit. He's paraphrasing the verse, 4. If anyone tries to teach some doctrinal novelty which is not compatible with sound teaching, then he is a conceited idiot. Has a sort of politically correct ring to it, doesn't it? Doesn't that make you wince a little bit in your chair? Because the postmodern context in which we live has no place for any absolute, has no place for any touchstone, has no standard by which anything can be judged. Therefore, everybody is judged on their own merits and demerits. And if he's a nice man and has an idea, then he has gained a listening and we couldn't say anything about him. Not so, says Paul. The fact is that if he has a fat head and a big mouth and he is teaching that which is not in accord with the sound instruction of the Lord Jesus Christ, then he is, to quote the New English Bible, a pompous ignoramus has a ring to it. I like it. Such an individual is more interested in attaching people to himself than he is in attaching people to Jesus Christ. You bring this right down to the grassroots. This is how it goes. He is more concerned to add people's names to his mailing list then he is concerned to see people grow in their knowledge of the Lord Jesus Christ. He is more concerned to get letters from individuals that have money in them to support the radio program than he is to see people's lives touched and transformed by the power of the gospel. He is more concerned to hear his own name spoken about and bandied around and become notorious than he is concerned to hear the name of Christ praised and honored amongst a growing number of people. So, just in case we're tempted to think we're talking about anybody, you can't preach the sermon to others until first you preach it to yourself. So we have a 1-800 number. We have thousands and thousands of people I have never met on our mailing list. We have growing notoriety across the country, from coast to coast and in all kinds of cities. And it is possible for us to become pompous ignoramuses. More concerned to press our own views than to convey the good news of the Bible. Such individuals are an antithesis to Michelangelo. Did Michelangelo paint the Sistine Chapel? How do you know? You weren't there. Ha-ha. That's good, because I wrote that down, but I wasn't sure. It's just my broad background of knowledge, you know. He said humbly. But it's reported that when he painted the Sistine Chapel and the ceiling, that he taped a candle to his forehead to prevent his own shadow intruding on the work. And Paul says, the trouble with these characters, first of all, is they need a whole ring of candles wrapped around their forehead because they love it when their shadow intrudes upon the work. Characteristic number one, conceited. Characteristic number two, controversial. Now notice the phrase, it's very important. He has an unhealthy interest in controversies. Now, that's different from being a controversial character, right? Because you can be controversial for all kinds of good reasons. If you believe in purity, you'll be a controversial person in your high school. That's good. If you believe in integrity, you will be a controversial person in the filling out of expense reports in your sales team area. That's good. If you're concerned to uphold the truth of the Bible in terms of the Trinity, in terms of the deity of Christ, in terms of the fact of the resurrection, then you will be a controversial person. But you may be a controversial person as a result of holding a controversial view, but it is not on account of the fact that you have an unhealthy interest in controversy. That's what he's referring to. These people get off on being controversial. This is what rings their bell, floats their boat. They love controversy. They have an unhealthy interest in it, and they love to quarrel about words. Phillips paraphrases it, his mind is a morbid jumble of disputation and argument. So whenever this chap speaks, whenever you move around him, he's always got some deal going, you know. He's always got some little twist to it, some way of looking at it. There's always a little unique specter to it all. You never feel like he is upholding the sound instruction of the Lord Jesus. There's always this twist. This, he says, is the kind of person who, in an unhealthy manner, is stimulated by word battles. And these word battles prove to be nothing more than verbal quibbles. Such an individual, instead of putting off his shoes from his feet because the ground is holy before the burning bush, wants to take photographs of the burning bush and send it out to all the people on his mailing list. You won't want to miss the striking picture of the burning bush that I have for you this month for an offer of no less than, you know how it goes. This kind of individual loves to debate theories about the return of Jesus Christ, but doesn't live in purity, doesn't live in holiness, doesn't live with a zealous concern for evangelism. This kind of individual loves to debate which English translation of the Bible is the absolute right translation, while not reading his Bible or obeying his Bible or sharing his Bible with anybody else. You know the kind of person I mean, don't you? They come up to you and out of the blue, it's their first question. Did you read the book by Mrs. So-and-so on the versions of the Bible? Yes, I did. Somebody sent it to me. In fact, three people sent it to me. They wanted me to understand that the NIV is a heretical translation of the Bible and that I should stop using it. Now, two of them I put in the round file and one I kept for history's sake. It's on my shelf. But it is a battle about words. It is spurious. It is an unhealthy interest in controversy, and it's not the issue. But certain individuals are never happy unless they're stirring up controversy. Says Trapp in an earlier day, the wit, i.e. the skill and ability, because wit has a different connotation now, doesn't it? But let's say the skill and ability of heretics and schismatics will better serve them to devise 1,000 shifts to elude the truth than their pride will suffer them once to yield and acknowledge it. So in other words, their ability allows them always to be doing the soft shoe shuffle around the Bible. They've always got a little angle on it. You never can get them to stand still for a moment. Instead of their ability bringing them down underneath the instruction of God's word. They're conceited. They're controversial. Thirdly, they're corrupted. He comes back to these individuals in verse 5. We'll deal with the interim verses in a moment. But in verse 5, he comes back to them. That's what he says. This constant friction takes place between men of corrupt mind. Not only has their unhealthy interest infected others, as we're about to see, but it has led to their own personal corruption and decay. These false teachers, somehow or another, in the past were acquainted with the truth, but it is clear that they were never arrested by the truth. They pandered to it, but they were not possessed by it. Acquainted, but not arrested. See, there's all the difference in the world, is there not? Between being simply acquainted with a matter and that matter having somehow or another burned itself into the core of our beings. So we can deal with things at arm's length. We can talk, for example, about whatever it is that we may have a modicum of knowledge on. The double circulatory system of the heart. The only thing I ever understood in biology. So I can give you 50 cents worth on that. But if you press me with one good question, I'll collapse. But I can talk about it. I have some acquaintance with it. But when I talk to my dad on the phone and he tells me how his legs are all swollen up and his knees are fat and his legs seem to weigh 85 pounds each and he can't walk around, then suddenly the news of the double circulatory system arrests me. It impacts me. It's not a biology textbook, it's a life. It's a relationship. Now, for men and women who wander around the fringes of religion, it is increasingly possible to be acquainted with all kinds of things, both as listeners as well as as teachers. So we're acquainted with it all. We're inoculated against it because we have a modicum of knowledge. And as a result of that, we're able to deflect different approaches that come our way. And we can answer in this way and answer in that because we have sufficient knowledge of the truth, but it has not arrested us. And that's the factor in relationship to these teachers. They can talk at the drop of a hat, but there is no passion in their souls. There is no change in their lives. There is no conviction that drives them. You think you're at a performance. They can move you, stir you. And if you're stupid enough, you'll buy their stuff and their tapes and their books and attend their conferences and go down the Cuyahoga River on a banana skin. These individuals have lost their hold on the truth because the truth clearly never had a hold on them. Their inner orientation, their mental attitude has been diverted and corrupted. They're so full of themselves that there's actually no place for any truth inside of them. There's no place left.
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3: There was nothing polished about John the Baptist. In Mark chapter 1, he's described as a wild-looking preacher who appeared in the barren Judean wilderness. No fine clothes, no refined presentation, just an uncompromising message about sin, repentance, and the one who was coming. Today on Insight for Living, Chuck Swindoll recreates this scene in Mark's Gospel and explains how this unlikely character came to deliver some very good news, the kind of hope that continues to this day. So settle in as Chuck picks up the story of the man they simply called the Baptizer.
4: We read John the Baptizer appeared in the wilderness. He's preaching a baptism of repentance for the forgiveness of sin. He's telling them that they've fallen short of the standard of a holy creator who made them. And those who are believing his message and placing their faith and trust in the one he's predicting will soon come, why, he's saying, get in the water. I'm going to baptize you. It's going to be the beginning of a whole new. It's come. You'll come into a whole newness of life. Really? Well, what does he look like? Glad you asked. Verse 6. Now, here is not a guy that got his clothes tailored in Paris. Okay, let's start there. He's clothed with camel hair. I mean, have you ever seen a camel you like? I mean, unbelievable. And you ought to be clothed in what they've been wearing all their lives. Clothed in camel hair, wore a leather belt. I had an uncle named Jake, who was about as big as this pulpit. So there was no belt that would fit around Jake's waist, so he wore a rope. I still remember the rope. He'd sometimes say, "Little Charles, tie the rope. I can't reach it." So I'd tie the rope in front of him. He had a rope belt. John, old leather belt. And by the way, his idea of eating out was to catch a few grasshoppers and visit the local beehive for dessert. How's that for breath? Ate locusts, wild honey. Stop! You're sitting there in a shop in Jerusalem hearing this thing about this weirdo out in the wilderness. What are you going to do? Well, chances are good, if you're honest enough to admit you are a sinner. Nobody in Jerusalem is telling you. You know, honey, it might be worth a ride into the wilderness this weekend. Understand, there's an unusual guy taking people into the water and baptizing. You know, one scholar I examined said there were as many as 300,000 who went into the wilderness to be baptized. Tell you something else interesting about John is it wasn't about John. Give me that kind of messenger. Lead me to that messenger. So when I'm through listening to the message, I forget the messenger, but I can't forget his message. In fact, look, there were some, if you read the other Gospels, who said, this is Messiah. Anyone like this has to be Messiah. By the way, you know what drew them to him? Authenticity. He wasn't interested in what you thought of him. He didn't care about the custom of the day. He didn't mind that you heard sin for the first time. As a matter of fact, he knew it was life-changing for you if you'd only believe it. So some out of curiosity, some out of deep need, others out of word of mouth said, let's go. And when they came, they didn't find some pompous soul standing on a soapbox saying, "Follow me. We'll build a bigger building." He said, "Let me tell you about the one I'm preaching. He's mightier than I, and I'm not fit." The way it's written in the Greek is beautiful. "I am not fit, having stooped down, he does a process of downward trail. Now, I'm not fit, having stooped down to untie the thong of his sandals. If you read John's gospel, you'll get these contrasts. John says, I am a voice, but he is the word. I'm a messenger. He is the message. I'm a flickering lamp, but he's the light. I'm going to die, but he is life. I am not qualified to loosen the thongs of his sandals. He's the Savior. He must increase. I must decrease. You know what drew them to him? Authenticity. Authenticity. They were not looking for health and wealth. They were not looking for entertainment. They were not looking for someone to tell them what they wanted to hear. They, in fact, found themselves in the presence of one who looked altogether different from how they looked, but that didn't turn them away. This penetrating, piercing message that told the truth and said, don't focus on me. We're going to all be focusing on him. On him. And wouldn't you know it, one day, still standing in waist deep in the Jordan, baptizing, he looks up, and there he is. Imagine, there he is. We come upon it in the text so quickly, we don't have time to gather the moment in our minds. I want you to do that right now. In those days, Jesus came from Nazareth in Galilee and was baptized by John the Jordan. Oh, there's so much more to it. I must take a brief excursion, just a little sidebar. Hold on here and go back to Matthew 3. Matthew chapter 3. Oh, my, it's a great story. Okay, we got John wet in the water. We got Jesus on his way down to the banks of the river. Look at John's words in John 3:11 of Matthew. I baptize you with water for repentance, but he is coming after me is mightier than I. I'm not fit to remove his sandals. He will baptize you with the Holy Spirit and fire. Those words were scarcely out of his mouth. Verse 13, then Jesus arrived from Galilee at the Jordan, coming to John and to be baptized. Look at the next verse. But John. Isn't that great? That's that particle of contrast. He came to be baptized. But wait. John tried to prevent him, saying, I have need to be baptized by you, and do you come to me? I love it. John has a congregation of thousands of people. This is his moment to go, have you seen how fast we've grown in just a short period of time? Some of these are Jerusalem businessmen. Some of these are very wealthy, capable women. All of these are very bright people. They're all following my message. None of that. By the way, learn to have nothing to do with those who will turn your attention to them. Stay away from them. John is no false prophet. Standing in the presence of a Messiah, he says, I can't do this. David McKenna writes wise words when he says, think of it. If you were asked to choose the dominant symbol for our generation, what would it be? A flag? A cross? A missile? A television? A dollar sign? A test tube? An oil barrel? A bloated belly? A handgun, an automobile, a peace symbol? My choice would be, writes McKenna, the sight of a forefinger pointed into the air and accompanied by the chant, we're number one, we're number one, we're number one. Number one has come to symbolize the personal and national self-interest of the me generation, which gave rise to the cult of narcissism. And it's infiltrated the church of Jesus Christ. Breaks my heart to see it happening. Where are the godly messengers who, if they were standing waist deep in the Jordan and looked up to see Jesus, would quickly take their place saying, "You baptize me." Please. Back to Mark chapter 1. Go back. Immediately we read, coming up out of the water, he saw the heavens opening and the Spirit like a dove descending upon him. And a voice came out of the heavens. Are you seeing these main characters? We've seen the prophet, the old preacher in the wilderness. Then we saw the carpenter from Nazareth, Jesus Christ. Then we are here in the presence of the voice from heaven. Surely the voice of the Father who says, "You are my beloved Son, and you I am well pleased." You know what, folks? This is one of those rare moments in all of Scripture where you have a convolution of the Father, the Son, and the Spirit in one setting. Great. Don't miss it. The Father's voice, the Son standing in the water, the Spirit descending as a dove. Think of it. What a moment. Let me ask, what if you had been standing on the banks and you witnessed all of this? Let's say we were all there, all of us there, standing and staring, and we realize we're looking at the one John's been preaching, and we hear John's words and realize if John doesn't feel he qualifies, think of us. And so we're watching the Son of God come up quietly out of the water, hair drenched with the water from the Jordan, the dove, the Spirit of God coming, and what would we do? Now, you know what the average place would do? Start applauding. I mean, if there is one sound that's everywhere, it's applause. I remember Billy Graham saying, used to be in my meetings, they'd say amen. Now they applaud. I got a friend who says, if we're allowed to applaud in church, can we say boo regarding things we don't like? Good question. Nothing wrong with applause from time to time, but please train yourself to restrain applause when it's appropriate. You'll know. You'll know. You know what I think? Because not a word is said of applause. You know what's here in the text? Silence. Because that's what happened. Sometimes the worst thing you can do in an epical moment is to talk. You talk, talk, talk, talk, talk, talk, talk. You talk, talk, talk, talk, talk, talk. Wow, look at that. Wow, got his hair messed up. Wow, look at that. You know, dumb things. Wow, I wonder how John feels right now. Shut up. I don't care how John feels right now. This is a moment. In a moment like this, in the awesome presence of the living God, you stay silent. It's a mark of maturity. Of course, you wrestle as I did when I began to study sections like this. Why in the world would Jesus need to be baptized? There's no need for repentance. He knew no sin, did no sin, had no sin. He's a perfect Son of God. Thought it was a baptism for... Wait. In his case, it wasn't a baptism of repentance. He doesn't say, "I'm coming to repent." He had nothing to repent of. Four things. Don't miss them. Initiation. He moves from a private world to a public world and his ministry begins. Initiation. Second, identification. He is now among the people. This is genuinely Emmanuel, God with us. They've been baptized. I'm being baptized alongside them. Third, authentication. The Father said, "This is my Son in whom I am well pleased." Here is this divine appointment and approval, authentication. Fourth is enablement. The Spirit of God enables him with power to face what is right now before him and would be before him for the next 3.5 years of ministry. And what is that? Enduring the temptations of the enemy. Verses 12 and 13. Now pause for a moment and let it in. Immediately the Spirit impelled him to go. I'm not going to let you go any further till we look at that verb. It's too important a verb. Ekbalo is the word. It means to cast out. In fact, look at verse 34. Just a quick look. He healed many who were ill with various diseases and ekbalo, many demons. And he was not permitting the demons to speak. There's the same word. Verse 39. He went into their synagogues throughout all Galilee, preaching and ekbaloing the demons. That's the word, to cast out. I can just see the Spirit of God with his hand on Jesus' back, if you will, pushing him. Why? Because he would never want to go. This is Satan. This is the visible presence of the adversary. We have so cheapened it all by turning it into movies and video games and all kinds of fun stuff. Used to be just a Ouija board, and that was about it. Now it's all kinds of things that smack of Satan, and we have our kids play with them. Play with them. You want to see the perspective on him, see here, he was pushed out into the wilderness. Why? Because he is going to be there 40 days being tempted by, the word has the hiss of a serpent, Satan. Don't know the last time you were all alone, probably not even for overnight. I have a friend who spends a little time in a monastery every year. He says the main reason is to get away from all outside contact so I can just be quiet, be alone. He's even said after about the third day, you start to get a little stir crazy. Isn't it interesting that the worst kind of punishment in our prison system is solitary confinement? Why? Because that kind of aloneness is torture. For 40 days, he heard no other human voice. For 40 days, he encountered the attack of the enemy. For 40 days, he was there, face to face. The other Gospels tell us he fasted. So he's weakened by a loss of food. Little water, remember? This is the wilderness. And here he is in that setting. And we read at the end of verse 13, he was with the wild beasts. Take comfort in the fact they weren't wild to him. I think they nuzzled up alongside him. They aren't snarling and clawing and biting. No, he's their sovereign creator. At least they know who their creator is. And he's with them. The word with is significant. And the angels were ministering to him. How magnificent. I speak today to people who understand spiritual wilderness. I know I do. I'm too closely aligned with many of your lives to know otherwise. Some of you are going through an almost demonic hell on earth in your situation. Well, I have some simple applications for all of us in the wilderness. Number one, the story is still good news. It's still good news. It'll still help you sing your way home at the close of the day. It'll still help you sing your way home and drive the shadows away. It'll help you smile every mile for wherever you roam. It'll brighten your road. It'll lighten your load. It'll give you a song in the night and hope in the morning. The story is still good news. These characters that we read of here, the one who writes from the Old Testament, Isaiah, Malachi, John's life and ministry and people who model that life, the obedience of the Savior, the voice of the Lord God, the characters are still reliable, still reliable. I hope you're not missing time in the Word of God. I hope you're not doing that. God gives us in his word great recipes, but we have to fix the meals ourselves. This is the recipe. Good recipes. Good guidelines. You'll never follow the teaching of the scripture and find yourself saying, shoot, wish I hadn't done that. Never. It's laughable. Oh, man, I trusted God, and look at what I got. No. He still speaks truth. His word is in your language. Take your pick. Any size print. Red letter. Black letters. Unread letters. It's reliable. Let me tell you, finally, the enemy is still the enemy. May I warn you again about playing with him? May I warn you about films like Legion? You look at the trailer of that, it'll put a chill up your back. God is the enemy in Legion. First time it's happened. He is now the enemy. The angels are what we fight. You say, man, Chuck, you're getting really old talking like that. You know what? I'm right. Because that's what his word teaches. Resist the devil and he will flee from you. If you don't resist him, he will not flee, and he will look for channels to come into your life. Unrestrained anger is one of them. Temper fits, another one. Extended sexual perverted lust is another one. Relationships that drag you down is another. He's looking for channels to find his way in, and you think you've known wilderness. You yield to those temptations, and I'll tell you, it'll be unbearable. I like Beth Moore's reaction to the enemy. I hate that devil. Good for you, Beth. I hate him with a passion. Why? Because I deal with people who played with him. And I try to help them get back on their feet, and many of them can't. Every one of them says, I regret the day all that started. He's still the enemy. Let's bow our heads together. If you've never submitted your life to the person of Jesus Christ, believe it or not, it all starts with a gift. You don't have to make 10 promises and show up at church every day for the next year. You don't have to give up your sins. Don't waste your time. You couldn't if you tried. You don't have to write out a big check and mail it to the ministry so that somehow that money is going to get you in on God's good side. Don't insult God. He doesn't need you to pick up the tab. Jesus paid it all. His payment was a complete payment for our sins on the cross. You trust him. Simple prayer. Lord God Almighty, I am sinful. I know my sin has separated me from you because you are holy. I come to you through Christ. I believe his death cleanses me from sin and forgives me of my past and will keep on cleaning up my life. Thank you for coming into my life. Now, Lord, help me as I live for you in a world that's lost its way. Make me different. Change me. Lord, we're ready for some good news, and you never disappoint us. Thank you for it. We love you, Father. And we submit ourselves to you once again. Ask you to give us strength in decisions that we must make, in determined commitment to time in your word and prayer, and find in us willing hearts to adapt and adjust our lives to your will, whatever that may entail. I ask this in the name of Jesus Christ and for his sake. Everybody said, Amen.
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What does it really mean to say yes to the call of Christ? I'm John Pantry. Here, Chuck Swindoll answered the question on Tuesday on Insight for Living.

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2: We want them to have the ability to overcome difficult things because they will experience difficult things. It's something that we need to exercise. So what we want to do is not protect them from every bit of stress, but instead cultivate that ability to overcome.
3: That's Dr. Nicole Wilkie sharing about resilient children and her observation that many children can overcome hardship, even trauma. She'll offer hope today on Focus on the Family with Jim Daly, and I'm John Fuller.
4: John, every child faces some sort of adversity. You know, if you just stop and think of junior high, that's nothing yes. but adversity, right? I remember being punched in the chest because I was not, filled out yet by an older junior. I think I was a freshman.
3: He just picked on
4: And he just hit me in the chest and said to his friend, see, he's not filled out like us yet. And I'm sitting there wheezing going, that guy accepted Christ after high school. And I saw him a couple summers ago. He called and it was fun. We forgave.
3: So the trauma was closed. Yeah.
4: But I mean, that's it. That's just a little maybe more humorous idea there. But children, they hit the wall for some reason. I don't look the right way. I don't feel the right way. I think that person is better than me. All those things begin happening, like at junior high. And I often quote the scripture, you've heard me say this many times, Psalm 34:18, which says, the Lord is near to the brokenhearted and saves those crushed in spirit. That was my mantra as a boy. Growing up as an orphan, you had to find places to say, Lord, do you see me? Do you know me?

0: And I felt that all along. So he really did reinforce that. But as you said, we invited a psychologist today, and I'm looking forward to talking with her about children and resiliency.
1: Yeah, and she'll bring personal experiences and research to help parents really understand and guide children to help them thrive. And Dr. Nicole Wilkie serves as director of the Center on Applied Research for Vulnerable Children and Families, which is an initiative of the Christian Alliance for Orphans. She's written a book that captures a lot of what we're talking about today. It's called Overcoming: What Scripture and Science Say About Resilience.
0: Nicole, it is nice to have you here at Focus on the Family, all the way from Peru. What a journey. Thanks for making that journey.
2: Hey, thank you for having me. I'm so grateful to be here.
0: Now, for the viewers and the listeners, I got to ask that question. What are you doing in Peru?
2: Yeah, well, we've been there almost 8 years, and my husband leads a care reform coalition called Peru por los Niños, where he works with churches, NGO leaders, and leaders in government to change the system of care for vulnerable and at-risk children.
0: Well, that's
2: in Peru.
0: Amazing. I think globally, I saw some of this data. I think we may have gotten it out of your book, but globally, up to 20% of children and adolescents endure some kind of debilitating mental illness. Mm-hmm. Suicide is the third leading cause of death among adolescents. And I mean, when you look at the CDC here in the U.S., I think the last survey I saw was like 50% of young people have had depression, anxiety, suicidal ideation. I mean, that's a big number.
2: Oh, undoubtedly. And I don't see that changing drastically anytime soon. We are in a time, in an era of increasing technology, increasing separation, isolation, relationally increasing chaos. And if we look at scripture, this isn't a surprise for us, right?
0: Right.
2: We know that there are times of chaos. There are times of seeing the brokenness of this world. And yet we can be confident that God has ordained for our children to be born in this very time, for such a time as this. So we have kind of the tension to hold between both seeing the chaos of the world and the brokenness of the world in which they're growing up in, and recognizing that he has special plans and purposes for our kids, even in spite of that.
0: Yeah. Let's move into it. You were raised in a foster and adoptive family. You were a bio child,
2: yeah.
0: But your mom and dad had, I think, over 70
2: yes.
0: kids come through the home.
2: Yes.
0: And they adopted, how many kids did they adopt?
2: Nine.
0: So,
2: all from
0: I mean, that's
2: care.
0: A robust family,
2: yes.
0: a lot of dynamics. What do you think that taught you as a child?
2: I will say that it was one of the most educational and demanding experiences of my life.
0: Mm.
2: The Lord gave me a gift in that,
0: yeah.
2: an education, an understanding that I could never have had without that experience, because these are not numbers or ideas to me. These are people who I love so dearly.
0: Mm.
2: And when I saw their experiences and mine as being a part of this whole family system, I think that's where I started to realize God's redemption amidst these horrible things. Because, of course, you ask the question, why? Why did they experience these hard things? Abuse, neglect, violence, exploitation, the things that we're seeing kids face in this world. Why is that happening? And the truth is, I don't have a perfect answer for that. And I don't think anyone will this side of heaven. And yet we can still trust in a loving God, in a sovereign God who has good plans for these kids. And part of it is seen through that lens of watching them overcome these difficult things and go on to thrive
0: yeah.
2: As contributors to society, as people who are building the kingdom.
0: What are some key factors for us when we experience trauma to try to get through that?
2: Yeah, well, especially speaking about our kids, I think the first thing that we can do is be present. I mean, so much of this is about our presence, which sounds like a very simple idea until we recognize that we all have a world of information and addiction in our pockets. And so a lot of it is about being present. We're going to normalize and validate the experience, right? Yeah. We're going to say, wow, you're right. This was hard. This was hard for you. Even if I'm thinking it was an accident with 30 miles an hour, you're fine. I'm not saying that, right?
0: Correct.
2: I'm saying I see that for you, this was tremendously difficult. We're going to then after validating, we're going to normalize and say, around the world, many children have experienced this. Many families have experienced this. I'm so sorry. We're going to lament with our children. I'm so sorry that this was your experience. I wouldn't have chosen this for you. And then we're going to offer hope together. There is nothing that with God's help, we can't overcome. Yeah. I'm here with you. I'm staying here with you.
0: And I think what's so hard for that person is that scripture even is hard to believe because they don't feel it.
2: Absolutely.
0: They don't seem to experience that. And it keeps them locked like the gravity of a black hole, right? It just...
2: Yeah.
0: And they do often need help to be able to get free of the grip of that fear.
2: I think what you said, though, is so important, the element of feelings.
0: Yeah.
2: Because feelings are important, and yet often society, media, culture would have you believe that feelings are reality. This is your reality.
0: It's the world we're living in
2: okay.
0: right now.
2: So we have a saying in our family that I learned from a missionary friend years ago. It's feelings are indicators, not dictators. And so we can acknowledge the feelings. Feelings are pieces of information, right? They give you a signal. And so we want to attend to them. Is this telling me something I need to know? Or is this something that is guiding me in the wrong path at the risk of being controversial? Follow your heart is not the best or most sound advice. And so I think when we're dealing with feelings, we want to attend to them. We want to acknowledge that that is the real experience of the person, especially if we're dealing with children. This is their real experience. And yet we want to help guide them through those feelings so that they can recognize them, acknowledge them, and move past them.
0: Nicole, let me ask you about this. And, you know, again, you heard a little bit of my background. My mom and dad divorced at 5. My mom remarried. Then she died a year later when I was 9. I ended up in foster care. Then I got back with my bio dad. He then died when I was 11. And I ended up living with one of my siblings who was older than me. And that had its own chaos because it was just without boundaries. I mean, it was an odd way to do this. But here's the thing. And, you know, I so appreciate the Lord's grace and all that. I accepted Christ at 15 through a football coach. But the dynamic of it, one thing I can remember is I never felt guilty about people's behavior. My dad's alcoholism, my stepdad's distance, my foster dad's craziness. I was able, even as a child, to be able to say, that's their problem, not my problem. And I always point to that because I think that was what God's grace did for me. Because so many children end up processing that is, what did I do wrong? Mm-hmm. Why do I have this dad? Or what did I cause him to drink over, right? Or whatever. Describe that importance, because that is kind of the resilience factor, the key of saying, okay, I'm strong enough. That wasn't my fault. That was their fault. How do you develop that in your child?
2: Well, it's a great question. I think in your particular situation, it sounds like even through your coach that you mentioned, there were sources of support.
0: Correct.
2: So we actually did a study of more than 1,000 adults with care experience. So adults who had been separated from their biological families and had ended up in foster care, adoption, orphanages, children's homes, things like that. And we wanted to see what worked for them, what helped them to thrive. And a lot of it went back to supportive relationships. I think we see our place in the world, especially as children, through the lens of the people around us.
0: Right.
2: So I think when we're thinking about how to support our kids, number one is building into that relationship, recognizing that to help them build resilience, we're going to need to require certain things of them, which we can get to in a minute. But in order to be able to require things of our children, we need to have filled their bucket, right? If we're going to be pulling out of their bucket, if we're going to be requiring things of them, we need to be pouring into that. And we're doing that through things like connection, presence, eye contact, through, you know, having times of play or, you know, listening to the thing that they want to talk about that we're like, oh my word, I cannot handle this for like one more minute. We're going to handle it for one more minute because we know it's important to them. So we're going to not treat them as children to be, you know, controlled or modified, but really human beings who need our input. And then that gives us the relational capital to start to help shape and form their thinking, their behaviors, which then leads to informing their feelings about their experience.
0: Yeah, that's so good.
1: Dr. Wilkie, you've mentioned the importance of relationship here, and it's not just an individual, but you've got kind of three layers of protective relationships, if it were. Describe those.
2: Absolutely. So when we think about resilience, we sort of have this formula, right? The formula is difficult or challenging experience plus protective factors. And those together will lead to resilience. When we think about those protective factors, a lot of them are in the context of those relationships. So we have the relationship that one has with oneself, okay? So those internal dialogue, the internal elements of understanding your identity in Christ, understanding how he made you, understanding gifts. We have the family as the second level, the family layer of relationships where we're seeing things like healthy communication, we're seeing warmth, we're seeing, you know, even in your situation, having a sibling who was willing to care for you. You're seeing things like kind of a positive atmosphere in terms of learning and curiosity. And then you're having your community-based factors. So things like not growing up in a war zone is a protective factor. Things like having teachers that pour into you, coaches, medical staff that can help care for you when you're sick. These all have incredible power. Let's call them advantages, right? Yeah. So it's kind of this idea of counteracting the disadvantages of adversity with the advantages that children have in life. And our hope is to counterbalance that and wait it out with having more advantages than disadvantages.
0: Yeah, it's affirming so many things that I've thought of. Mm. You know, I didn't go for my PhD in psychology, but I've often thought life is kind of, we're in this box that's tilted toward finding God. Mm. I mean, you know what I mean? Mm. So the things that we experience, the hardship along with the good things, I feel like it's all tilted for us to find him, you know, to realize we're not perfect people, that were sinners saved by grace, and then there's the opportunity of salvation. I mean, that's a great story, especially for people that are downtrodden.
2: Absolutely.
0: And I think children's hearts just open up. That's why, man, all the programs for, you know, Christian kids or non-Christian kids in school, the release time and things like that, because it's such a vital moment, second, third, fourth grade, trying to figure out what life is all about. Yes. And then some adult comes along and says, I know what life's all about. It's reassuring. That's why the church is so critical. In that context, you describe a sweet spot of stress. Now, most people are going to say, a sweet spot of stress? Stress is something we want to get away from, to run from. What is the sweet spot of stress?
2: Yeah, well, I think what you just mentioned is so vital, because one of the ways that we recognize that we are not human beings who have it all together, we are not sufficient. The way we recognize our insufficiency and our dependency often is through suffering.
0: Yeah.
2: If everything goes easily for us, why do we need God? Yeah. Why do we need Christ's work on the cross if we think that we're in some way equal to God or make an idol of self? And so it's a hard truth. It's a hard pill to swallow. But when we look at scripture and Jesus says, in this world, you will have trouble, but take heart because I have overcome the world. That's the context in which we want to see stress and hardship and challenge. We will all have stress. And in fact, science says that we need to have stress to be successful. So there's something called the Yerkes-Dodson model, and essentially it's an upside down U shape. And we're looking at how stress and adversity predict success. Okay. So what we see is that if somebody has the extremes, either way too little stress or way too much stress, you know, extreme adversity and trauma, they're much less likely to achieve success long term. But when we have some stress and adversity in our life, combined with some times of less stress and certainly robust support systems, that is what gives us the capacity to overcome long term. And that's actually a muscle that we want our kids to have, right? We want them to have the ability to overcome difficult things because they will experience difficult things. It's something that we need to exercise. So what we want to do is not protect them from every bit of stress, but instead cultivate that ability to overcome.
0: Yeah, that's so good. And, you know, we're a little, as parents, I think I was, I won't speak for all parents here, but negligent to want to create safety, comfort, and especially in Western civilization, that could be a great mistake.
2: Absolutely. Absolutely. So let me give you an example of how we think about this in our family. Okay. So, you know, by God's ordination, my children have a mother who studies resilience. So you can just imagine what that entails.
0: Bummer.
2: Right? So my kids, thankfully, our children have not experienced extreme adversity. But I know that in order for them to be successful long term, they need to have hurdles that they need to overcome. So that can look like when our child has a difference of opinion with her ballet instructor, and she tells me about it, and I say, hey, what do you think you need to do? And she says, well, I think I need to talk to her. Okay, so do you want me to pray with you? Do you want me to role play with you? Do you want me to, like, I'm giving her this menu of options, yeah, and she wants them all, but what I'm not doing is I'm not doing it for her.
0: Yeah, I'm not going to call the ballet
2: instructor.
0: I won't
2: have the conversation. And then we do things like, we live in the mountains and we climb mountains with our girls from a young age. Actually, last year they summited 15,200 feet. And that's a significant undertaking. But the incredible thing is when they do things like that, when we come back on Monday and they're working on their math facts and that's hard for them, I can say, whoa, whoa, okay, so I know that you're saying you struggle with this, but 2 days ago, you just finished a 30-mile hike, and I understand that this is challenging, but, like, let's just consider this in context, right? And what that does for them is it makes them say, of course I can do math facts. Please, what am I thinking?
0: Right. Confidence.
2: You know, it gives them that confidence because they've exercised that muscle of doing hard things. Now, that can be the prefabricated experiences that we're giving them, or it can be where our kids have experienced hard things that we would never assign to them, right? We would never give them those types of experiences. But we can say, listen, let's look at scripture. Let's look at Joseph, right? Let's look at David. Let's look at Esther. And let's look at how God takes what the enemy means for evil and uses it for good. And what does that mean to your story? When I was a kid, I had my own situation. My appendix burst in my body and they didn't find it for 2 years.
0: Whoa.
2: So I was bedridden. Yeah. And I remember laying in bed one night with my mom, and I am just ranting about the situation and very unwell physically and mentally. And I remember her saying, Nicole, as I listen to you, I know that God is going to do something great. And I was 14, so I couldn't acknowledge, like, I was, you know, too cool. I blew right past it externally, but it registered in my brain.
0: Right.
2: And it changed everything for me to think that there was a possibility that God could take the hardest thing I'd ever experienced that I didn't understand, that I had no explanation for, that didn't fit in the box that I'd created for Jesus in my life. And yet he could use that for his glory and for my good. It changed everything. And I think that's a gift that we can give to kids when they've experienced difficult hardships.
1: Yeah. Wow.
0: Nicole, I mean, this time has flown by, but I think parents are getting the idea of some things to be mindful of. I want to end with the cookie story that you had with your daughter, because I think it's a fun place to end. But there's so much we couldn't get to. But speak to the cookie story.
2: Yes. Well, when my oldest daughter was 9 months old, you know, I was a stay-at-home mom and she was my sidekick and she did everything with me. And I would bake a lot with her. She loved baking. And of course, you know how this goes with toddlers.
0: And she's how old?
2: She's 9 months. So I'd sit her on the counter while I'm baking.
0: She just stayed engaged. You can tell.
2: Oh, absolutely. She wanted to do everything with
0: me. Wow.
2: And so she's like putting her hand in the flour and like flinging it everywhere. And she's grabbing the chocolate chips and putting them in her mouth.
0: Smart.
2: And it was chaos. Yes. And she was just making a mess of it. But she's thinking she's helpful, right? So I thought, I know how to quell the chaos. So while she's taking a nap, I make a quadruple batch of cookies. And I put the dough in Ziploc bags and stick them in my freezer. So when she wakes up, we can bake together. So I sat her on the floor and I would like break off pieces of the frozen cookie dough and hand it to her. And she kind of like, you know, toss it onto the onto the pan. And we'd bake them, and then when Daddy got home, she would give him one proudly. Look at what I did. And I'm thinking to myself, I have really arrived. I've hacked parenthood. Look at me. And in that moment, one day, the Holy Spirit just said to me, you know, that's you. That's you with ministry, with parenting, with everything that you're doing in life. I could do all of this without you. And frankly, I could do it better. But because I love you, I have invited you in to the high and holy calling of joining me in building the kingdom here. Not because of what you bring, wow, because you don't bring anything that I didn't give you, but because I love you and I want to spend time with you. And at the same time, it was both very, very humbling, of course, and incredibly freeing, because there's no way that I can mess this up.
0: Yeah.
2: God is God. He's sovereign. He's going to pursue his purposes.
0: Always a nice reminder.
2: Absolutely. But he's invited me along in the journey.
0: Isn't that great? And that's true for each and every one of us. That is God's loving kindness toward us.
2: Yes.
0: Join me in what I'm doing to help others. And it's such a beautiful thing. And boy, your mom and dad certainly have done that. 70 foster kids. I mean, that's just like, wow, they're my heroes.
2: Mm, me too.
0: And to be able to do that. And then the great experience that you had in learning from that and your own difficulties. And I'm shocked your appendix broke and it was in there for 2 years. Didn't you get really sick?
2: Absolutely.
0: Wow. That is a miracle that you're here.
2: Yeah.
0: Really? Well, you've heard it, and I think it should have whet your appetite to get a copy of Nicole's book, Overcoming What Scripture and Science Says About Resilience. I think as a parent of two boys, I'm going to dig into this. Even though they're in their 20s now, there's still things we can learn together and to help them become even stronger in that area. We also have a companion book that Nicole wrote, called Caleb Koala's Comeback Ride. And that's a children's book in English and Spanish about overcoming adversity. Nicole, thanks again for being with us.
2: It's been a pleasure.
1: 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And Nicole knows what she's talking about. She grew up with over 70 foster siblings, and she is also a therapist who works with vulnerable children, so she's seen the firsthand power of resilience, and it's been such an encouraging conversation. Nicole's book is Overcoming What Scripture and Science Say About Resilience, and she's also written a great companion book for children called Caleb Koala's Comeback Ride. Those insights that she offers in both of those books will help you walk alongside your child through different challenges, anxiety, adjusting to a new school, a variety of things. So look for those books at a local bookseller or online retailer. And thanks for listening to Focus on the Family with Jim Daly. I'm John Fuller, inviting you back next time as we once again help you and your family thrive in Christ.
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1: Welcome to Everyday Moments with Joyce Meyer. What things can you think of that just go hand in hand with one another? Laurel and Hardy, bacon and eggs, what about lemonade in summer? Well, Joyce has two more in today's Everyday Moment.
2: Well, 1 John 3:23 says, and this is his order and his command, that we should believe, put faith and trust in, and rely on the name of Jesus Christ, and that we should love one another. You might say it's faith and love. God wants us to have faith in him, and he wants us to reach out and love one another. They're like the dynamic duo twins. Galatians 5:6 says that faith worketh by love. It is energized by love. So God wants us to put our faith in him. But in order for that faith to have power, we need to make sure that we're walking in love. And so one of the things we need to make sure that we do is constantly forgive those who have hurt us, because that's an act of love. Just like God forgives us, we need to reach out and forgive other people. And we need to also make sure that we're active in love, that we're doing things for people in need. Just don't try to use your faith without having a love walk. We need to walk in faith and love.
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0: Why do you believe in God?
1: I was brought up in a Christian family. I went to church for most of my life and kind of got into a routine, and that's what happened. And when I was about 10, I made a commitment, decided that I wanted to become a Christian because I'd been to a Christian event and decided that I felt that it was really real and that God could make a difference in my life. After I'd finished college last year, I decided to do a gap year where I work with my church full time, but I go and study in Bromley 2 days every other week. And it has shown me that God is more real than I could have ever imagined he was, that he can make a huge difference in your life, that he wants to be your father, knowing that God loves me for who I am and that I couldn't do anything that would make him love me more. And that's made a huge difference to my life. It's made me a lot calmer, a lot more relaxed. I used to have really bad panic attacks. And since I found out that God is a father and that he does love me, whatever, it's made my whole outlook on life be completely different.
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1: Sitting in the livestock arena at the fairgrounds in Memphis, Tennessee, 12-year-old Patricia heard Billy Graham talk about missions. That day, a desire was born in her heart to go to Africa to tell people about Jesus. It took more than 35 years, but one day Patricia was in Venda, South Africa, as part of a short-term mission trip. Her assignment was to spend time in the maternity ward of the local hospital. HIV/AIDS was rampant in the area, and most of the children would die within minutes of birth. Hopelessness and despair were all around her. But as Patricia began to walk around the ward talking with these women about Jesus, joy and hope began to flow as every single one of them came to faith in Jesus Christ. That same hope will be yours when you begin a relationship with Jesus Christ.
2: We're the Billy Graham Evangelistic Association. 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
3: 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Steve Ottcham with you, and we have a great show in store for you today. We'll have lots of good music and words of encouragement throughout the show, along with our usual features. 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
2: Hi, I'm Malcolm Ryan. In Psalm 138, the psalmist David clearly declares that the one true God remembers and cares about us, and that he's most worthy of our thanks and worship. And of course, this very real God is a God above all the gods of people's imagination. Here's how the New Living Translation presents it. I give you thanks, O Lord, with all my heart. I will sing of your praises before the gods. I bow before your holy temple as I worship. I praise your name for your unfailing love and faithfulness, for your promises are backed by all the honor of your name. As soon as I pray, you answer me. You encourage me by giving me strength. Every king in all the earth will thank you, Lord, for all of them will hear your words. Yes, they will sing about the Lord's ways, for the glory of the Lord is very great. Though the Lord is great, he cares for the humble, but he keeps his distance from the proud. Though I am surrounded by troubles, you will protect me from the anger of my enemies. You reach out your hand, and the power of your right hand saves me. The Lord will work out his plans for my life, for your faithful love, O Lord, endures forever. And then David adds, don't abandon me, for you made me. Well, God never did abandon David. And guess what? He won't abandon us. Keeping it real, this is Malcolm Ryan.
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0: 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Right, Pam Smith's joining us now with our healthy lifestyle feature and living well.
1: 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Hi, I'm Pam Smith with a tip for living well. I have many of my pro athletes use these bars to contribute to the upwards of 7,000 calories I may have them eating each day. Yet the average person, even the moderately active one, doesn't need their energy to come from an engineered bar. They simply need to eat, and to eat often and well. What you actually get from these bars is calories, but the term calorie bar would not be as alluring. My advice? If the choice is an energy bar over a candy bar or no lunch at all, these bars are certainly the better choice and can become good fill-in nutrition. Choose those with about 250 calories, less than 4 grams of fat, and over 10 grams of protein. And be sure to get real food at the next stop. 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I'm Pam Smith.
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2: Jesus is going to talk about going through some severe trials in Psalm 84, but as he goes through these trials, he remembers what it was like back home. Listen to this. Blessed, verse 4, are those who dwell in your house, ever singing your praise. Blessed are those, verse 5, whose strength is in you and whose heart are the highways to Zion. Verse 6, as they go through the valley of Baca, the valley of weeping, tears, they make a place of springs. So the early rain also covers it with pools. Mm. And from strength to strength. So along these difficult roads, there are these pools of water, these little cisterns that are hewn out in the rocks that are there from the few little bits of rain that they get, where you can regain your strength. God says, I will encourage you through the discouragement. As you're going from strength to strength, I will always be there for you. And then he says, O Lord of hosts, hear my prayer. Give ear, O God of Jacob. Behold our shield, our God. Look at the face of your anointed. Mm. This is Jesus talking to his father, saying like, Lord, this is not easy, but I'm going to go through this. I'm going to drink the cup that you've given me to drink. For one day in your courts is better than 1,000 elsewhere.
3: That's beautiful.
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2: 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Why? Because the Lord God is a sun and shield. He gives grace and glory, and no good thing will he withhold from them who walk uprightly.
3: That's beautiful.
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1: Welcome to Church Awake with Steve Upple. I trust that you're having a good day. Over this next few days, I want to answer some questions that have been posed to me as a way of doing the programmes. And so we're going to kick straight into that today. And you can also send in your questions for future programmes. I'd love to answer the things that may be on your heart. So you can contact UCB directly or find me on Twitter and talk to me there, and I will try and answer your questions. But here's today's question. In the current economic situation, how can the church support our country's financial stability? That's a good question. I think one of the things is, I'm glad that person asking that question has an understanding that the church should be doing something, because I believe that the church should not be passive, should not just be observing, should not have their hands folded thinking, well, que sera, sera, whatever will be, will be. But actually, we are a powerful force within the nation that God has put us in, and we can help bring change, and we can help bring peace, and we can help bring the kingdom of God to bear on the earth. So how do we do that with the economy? I mean, the first thing I would probably say is that not all economic problems are bad. When our lives go through shaking, when a nation's life goes through shaking, it's not always a bad thing. Sometimes it's a good time to ask ourselves, why is this happening? And I suppose for us, we've realized that there's been some corruption. It's exposed our greed and materialism as a nation, and some unscrupulous ways of banking and investing. So I suppose for that reason, it has been useful to see how our nation has been doing things. The Bible tells us that the foundation of God's throne are righteousness and justice. That when a nation, when a family, when a church, when an individual builds their life on righteousness, builds their life on justice, doing what's right, living justly, then actually it gives you a security and a stability in the way that you do things. And taking shortcuts now will not work in the long haul. You've got to live right. Nation's going to do what's right. But obviously for a lot of us in the church, we don't have much say in the way that banking is done, in the way that government is done. And so I believe for the average believer, the best thing that we can do is to pray according to the principles I've just given you. So to ask God, say, God, please expose any corruption in our nation. Please bring in righteousness and justice in the way that we handle our money, in the way that we handle our investing, in the way that we handle our politics. We're asking that righteousness and justice would weave its way into our whole nation in the way that it operates. You can pray, God, your kingdom come, your will be done. May your kingdom manifest on earth. So that's the way that I pray. For our own city, that's gone through quite a bit of turmoil financially. The government's been in trouble. People have lost jobs. And we've been praying for over a year now, saying, God, we're praying that you bring business, righteous business, into our city. We're praying that you bring employment into our city. And we just recently heard, after a year of praying that, that a big company was starting a new car firm factory within our city, creating 750 new jobs. And it encouraged us that actually, as we prayed for God to bless the city, bless the nation, that we started to see that happen. So pray, bless the nation, bless the city, and ask God to establish foundations of righteousness and of justice, and you will see that happen.
0: A message for today's church. For more information on Steve Upple, visit www.allnations.org.uk. 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
1: Do you have people in your life who model joy in the midst of hard stuff? I call them skunk busters because of a childhood prank a friend and I played. We put a skunk in our neighbor's trunk. For each of us, there comes a time when something crawls along that we wouldn't have chosen. But what is it that separates those who resign from those who rejoice? After I spoke somewhere, I met Mary Jean. Mary Jean is an outgoing gal who has a graduate degree from the University of Difficulty. I didn't see her at first because she's vertically challenged. I'm so short, she laughed as she shook my hand. They gave me a periscope with my driver's license. I laughed and noticed that Mary Jean was watching my lips move. Do I have mustard on them? No, she smiled. I'm deaf. My best friend is deaf. We were out for a walk once and I said, it sure is windy today. And my friend answered, no, it's Thursday. I said, me too. Let's go get a drink. 6 months earlier, her husband of 28 years walked out the door. He's in Florida now, she said, pursuing other interests. After months in a deep depression, she began to pray that God would change her attitude. She got dressed for the first time in weeks one morning and went to a store and bought some cards. I put a note in each mailbox on our street, she told me. It said, I'm the lady in the blue house. Don't worry, I'm not crazy. I want you to know that as of today, I'm praying for you. That very day, a widow down the street came by to ask what gets Mary Jean through. Next, a pregnant teen knocked on her door. You're praying for me? She said tearfully. All I ever hear is judgment. In some, pain produces resentment, anger, and negativity. They smell flowers and look around for a funeral. In Mary Jean, pain produced an opportunity, new chances for compassion to spill over into action. She's less likely to run from the suffering of others now, more likely to stoop than stare, more likely to listen than offer grand advice. She knows roses have thorns, but she also knows firsthand that a rose can bring a smile. So she picks them carefully and passes them along. Eric Clapton sang, Who alone will comfort you? Only the brokenhearted. How true it is. One of the things that has drawn me to Christianity is that we have a suffering Savior, one whose heart has been broken, one who has been there, one who weeps. Mary Jean learned that when opportunity knocks, you don't complain about the noise. Do something. She didn't go looking for hard times. They found her. But she said, I never would have had an impact on others without walking on the pathway of difficulty myself. After Elizabeth Elliot's husband was murdered by tribesmen on the mission field, she wrote these powerful words, The love of God stands in the very teeth of suffering. The love of God did not protect his own son. He will not necessarily protect us. Not from anything it takes to make us like his son. A lot of hammering and chiseling and purifying by fire will have to go into the process. James 1:2-3 says, Dear brothers and sisters, whenever trouble comes your way, let it be an opportunity for joy. For when your faith is tested, your endurance has a chance to grow. I don't know what you face. Maybe you're just trying to get through a revolving door with toddlers. Whatever it is, God will go with you and polish you until you shine like Mary Jean. You are in good hands, my friend. Let's go bust some skunks today.
0: Well, Phil always puts a smile on our face there with our Laugh Again feature here on Branch FM.

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1: In CI News this week, the Conservative Party emphasises that political activism has no place in classrooms. The Equalities Chief accuses activists of spreading misinformation about women's spaces. And Canada indefinitely halts plans to expand euthanasia to those with mental illnesses. Hello and welcome to CI News on the 9th of October. I'm Jenny Olson. The Conservative Party has emphasised that political activism has no place in the classroom. Speaking at the annual party conference, Shadow Education Secretary Laura Trott said that children are encountering a biased and often wildly inaccurate worldview as fact, all within a place they are meant to trust. The party revealed a 7-point pledge to parents to ensure teachers are equipped to present issues in a politically neutral way and to give Ofsted new powers to inspect political impartiality. Addressing parental concerns, the Conservatives promised to require all schools to publish the external organisations and materials they use for personal, social, health and economic education. The Institute's head of education, John Denning, warned that schools must not promote contested ideas.
2: Well, it's not all schools, and it's certainly not all teachers. But I know from many parents I've spoken to, and lesson materials I've seen, that there are too many teachers who think their job is to promote particular social justice causes through what they teach. For example, on issues like gender and sexuality. And this marginalises children who disagree. It undermines the beliefs of Christian parents. It's divisive. It's damaging. And this one-sided teaching is just poor education. And teachers, too, that I've spoken to can be under considerable pressure to push a particular point of view. All of this is already a breach of the law. But it's a law that's not well understood or enforced. Many teachers don't even know it exists. So proposals to make the law effective are very welcome.
1: The chair of the Equality and Human Rights Commission has challenged activists who are spreading misinformation about women's spaces. Writing in The Times, Marianne Stevenson debunked claims that the watchdog's code of practice supposedly strips trans people of their rights, bans them from public spaces, and requires sex checks at public toilets. Instead, she emphasised that the guidance actually affirms women's need for access to single-sex services and that it does not remove protections from discrimination, harassment and victimisation. Women who believe that their right to privacy, dignity or safety have not been properly protected deserve to have those concerns taken seriously too. Canada has indefinitely halted plans to expand euthanasia to physically healthy people with mental health problems. Due to have come into force next March, this is the third time the controversial proposals have been pushed back following widespread criticism. Canada's Justice Minister Sean Fraser admitted there is real cause for concern over the lack of consensus in the medical community about the irremediable nature of certain mental illnesses. However, the legislation putting the suspension into law will also overturn the federal ban on advance requests. This will allow those with dementia who cannot provide consent to be killed on the basis of a prior decision. And finally, thousands gathered at Manchester's Co-op Live Arena to hear Franklin Graham share the Bible's message of hope and peace.
3: It only takes one sin to keep you out of heaven. Only one sin. And therefore, all of us have sinned. There's nothing we can do to save ourselves. We're guilty. All of us. That's why Jesus came. He came to save us. He came to rescue you and me by taking our sins upon himself and being a sacrifice to God for you and me. And it requires a choice. Either we accept him by faith or we can reject him. The choice is going to be yours tonight.
1: Following the event, the U.S. evangelist praised God for the hundreds who responded to the invitation to repent and receive Jesus Christ by faith. 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Thank you for watching. Have a blessed weekend.
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Today I had three fabulous conversations. I heard about someone's journey to change their career. I gained insight into another person's dream. I learned more about the fatherhood of God. They were only 10-minute conversations, but they were meaningful, look-in-the-eye exchanges, rich in connection. This is where real ministry begins. But it's not always easy. Listening can be hard work. One of my best friends is brilliant at it. She has that ability to zone out distractions and focus completely on the person she's speaking to. When you talk to her, you feel loved and nourished. Words of the Spirit flow freely from her mouth. I love how she describes it. Listening is the gift you give to others. Jesus was forever asking questions that mattered. Once the small talk was over, he probed beneath the surface and asked questions fueled by genuine love and unselfishness. His words brought healing and freedom to those he spoke to. Like Jesus, we need to get good at asking questions. To go beyond the, how are you, to how are you really? It doesn't take much to be part of a life-changing moment. This is Tanya Harris of GodConversations.com.

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2: Well, it's time for me to sign off on The Drive Show. I shall be back with you again tomorrow at 4 o'clock here on Branch FM. So whatever you're doing tonight and for the rest of this evening with family and friends, you have a great time. God's going to bless you. Be blessed. Be a blessing to others. I'll speak to you again tomorrow at 4 o'clock. Have a great night.

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This is Jill Bailey presenting today's show with Upper Room. It's called To The One. And so just enjoy today's show, the worship. Just enter into God's presence as you worship Him. That was you and you alone. So I'll be back after the next couple of tracks. We have Surrounded, Fight My Battles, and To The One. So be blessed.

Yeah, man, you're listening to an album called To The One by Upper Room. You're listening to 101.8 Branch FM Radio for Life. Well, I have a reading by Joyce Meyer called Change Must To Want. Romans 8:1 says, therefore, there is now no condemnation, no adjudging guilty of wrong for those who are in Christ Jesus, who live and walk not after the dictates of the flesh, but after the dictates of the Spirit. So she goes on to say that many of us compare ourselves and our achievements to others and what they accomplish for the Lord, thinking that we have to do certain things to please God. But God didn't send Jesus into the world to condemn us. That's in John 3:17. But what pleases God most is our deep craving to know him better, which is achieved by spending time with him through study and prayer. We are called to enjoy fellowship with God. Don't let condemnation rob you of your joy today. So I not pray, Lord, I want to follow the law of my new being. By your grace, help me follow Jesus, because he has done what the law could not do and has saved me from my sin. It's a good reading there by Joyce Meyer. Well, let's continue to worship the Lord with faith and wonder and washed.

Amen. When you give your life to the Lord, we're washed by the blood of the Lamb. You know, it's like a cleansing sensation. It's a feeling that you receive when you commit your life to Jesus. You know, he washes you clean from the inside out. No one can wipe away your sins apart from Jesus. So I died on the cross for you and for me. So if you haven't given your life to the Lord, now's the time. You know, Jesus loves you unconditionally. He just wants you to receive him and say, Lord, forgive me for all the sins that I've committed, and I accept you into my heart, into my life right now. I recognize you died on the cross and that taken all my sin away, and I just receive you into my heart now. So just do that, you know, for to receive the Lord Jesus. You know, and he'll be with you for eternity and forever and ever. But just as the day of Pentecost came, you know, the power of the Holy Spirit came on the disciples so that they could go out in boldness and keep living the Christian life. And that is still available for you today. The Holy Spirit, you can call upon the Holy Spirit to fill you as well and receive the power so that you can live the Christian life that God's prepared for you. Well, everyone is different, it says here in this reading, having gifts or talents, qualities that differ according to the grace given us. Let us use them then. Romans 12:6. Don't feel bad about yourself if you're not able to do what someone else is anointed to do. God anoints each of us to contribute to the body of Christ in some unique way. What God enables you to do is no more or less important than what he has called someone else to do. God made your differences, you different from everyone else to fulfill the desire of his heart. And he promises to fulfill the desires of your heart too. Psalm 37:4. He will anoint whatever he's given you. So place your gifts in his power today and enjoy yourself. That's it. Enjoy yourself in the Lord. Well, let's continue to worship him. We thank you. And Holy Spirit, we love you.

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Just coming to the end of the show now, and we're playing out with After You. I'll be back next week with Highlands Worship, their album Prayers To The King. So be blessed, enjoy this week, and keep listening to 101.8 Branch FM.

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This is Jill Bailey with Highlands Worship. Prayers to the King. The opening track is Ever Close.

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Amen. That was Ever Close there by Highlands Worship, from Prayers to the King. Well, I've got a reading to start off the show with by Bob Yanjian called Grace and Faith. For by grace you have been saved through faith, and that not of yourselves, and it is the gift of God, not of works, lest anyone should boast. That's Ephesians 2:8-9. So grace and faith work hand in hand. Grace is God moving toward man, and faith is man moving toward God. But grace always comes first. Grace is God making the first move. Faith is our response. We simply reach out and accept what God has done. Without grace, faith will be of no value. The faith that we have is a gift of God's grace. It isn't our faith, it's the faith of God that is given to us. In other words, God not only gave us the provisions, he gave us the ability to receive those provisions. The same is true of healing. Both God's healing power and the faith to receive it are from God. That is the reason we give God thanks in everything. We thank him for our faith, and we thank him for his grace. We thank him for all the spiritual and natural provisions of life. Everything comes from him. Well, that's a blessing there, and let's keep praising the Lord then and thanking him with your coming. That's Pray and Help of Heaven.

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I'm just going to read a reading by Marilyn Hickey called The Holy Spirit Searches Your Heart. The heart is the place of enlightenment and the seat of your affections. Many people listen to their hearts when making decisions. Others' hearts skip a beat when they see a loved one from a distance. The Christian, however, makes a decision for Christ with his heart, and then Christ comes to live in him, thereby guiding his behaviour and effecting a change within him. Two of Jesus' disciples realised this, probably the first time, when Jesus appeared to them following the resurrection as they walked on the road to Emmaus. After spending time talking with them and explaining the fulfilment of the scriptures to them, Jesus disappeared from their minds. When they realised it was Jesus, they said to one another, "Did not our hearts burn within us while he talked with us by the way, and while he opened to us the scriptures?" That's in Luke 24:32. So all of us want a winning heart, yet a winning heart comes only if you have a wise heart. If you seek after God with all your heart, then you are going to win. A winning heart has no desire to do evil. In 2 Chronicles 12:14 said the king Rehoboam did evil because he prepared not his heart to seek the Lord. The main idea in this verse is that you have to prepare your heart to seek the Lord, just as a marathon runner runs daily in preparation for the race. It's a good reading there by Marilyn Hickey. Let's continue to worship the Lord then with Prayer to the King, and you can do all things.

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That was taken from Matthew chapter 19, 26, that says, "But Jesus looked at them and said to them, 'With men this is impossible, but with God all things are possible.'" God can do all things. Well, I've got a short reading here by Jerry Savelle, and it's called "Don't Draw Back." He said, "I wouldn't trade places with anyone else on earth. I'm a happy man because I'm walking with God and fulfilling his destiny for my life. Now, I'm not saying I don't have challenges. I face impossible situations every day, but I decided a long time ago that I would never quit or draw back if things got hard in life." In Hebrews 10:38, it says, "The just shall live by faith. But if any man draws back, my soul shall have no pleasure in him." That phrase, "draw back," means to compromise, give up or not give it, or give in. Notice God didn't say we'd go to hell or he wouldn't love us if we drew back. He said he would have no pleasure in us. We don't bring God pleasure by quitting or giving up under pressure when things get rough. What does God give pleasure is when we stand on his word or trust him and believe that he is fulfilling his promises. So look what verse 39 says. "We are not of them who draw back unto perdition, but to them that believe to the saving of the soul." That scripture is referring to us. We are not quitters, but we are winners. We don't compromise or give up under pressure. If we don't make that choice in our minds, then the devil can beat upon us for the rest of our lives. We have to make it clear to him that we will live by faith and not draw back. And then we have to remind him, because he forgets, remind him of your choice right now as you say this out loud with me. "I am not one of those who draw back. I am not a quitter. I'm a winner." Well, that's good news there from Jerry Savelle. Well, let's continue to worship the Lord with "Into the Water" and "Control".

Yeah, we're listening to 101.8 Branch FM Radio for Life then. Sigil Bailey finishing off the album by Highland Worship called Prayers to the King. So I'll be back next week with some great music on the show. So keep listening in, keep hearing from God through reading his word as well, and enjoy your life with the Lord. Well, let's continue then with Echoes and Even If I Tried. That's a great guitar piece to end the show with. So be blessed.

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0: Hello, I'm Douglas Gresham, your host for Focus on the Family Radio Theatre. Millions of people around the world have enjoyed the seven Chronicles of Narnia since they first appeared in the early 1950s. I remember well the particular excitement I had reading The Lion, the Witch and the Wardrobe when it was first released in 1951. The four children, the wardrobe, Narnia, Aslan and the witch were all as real to me as my own world. And naturally, I pictured the author himself as a man who stood about 6 feet 4 inches with an enormous build beneath the suit of armor that he obviously wore all the time. So you can imagine my surprise when, at the age of 8 in 1953, I actually met C.S. Lewis, or Jack as he liked to be called. He was rather round, balding, and dressed in a shabby suit. Fortunately, we became friends anyway, which was a good thing since my mother, Joy Gresham, married him a short time later. But that's another story that's been told in other places. For now, we're talking about The Lion, the Witch, and the Wardrobe, the first book written about Narnia, though chronologically it comes after The Magician's Nephew. The book tells the story of four children who are evacuated from London during World War II. Jack had first-hand experience with the evacuation process, having taken in children himself at that time. The four children, Peter, Susan, Edmund, and Lucy, discover a wardrobe which seems to have magical properties. I won't say any more than that, because you'll hear it all for yourself. But I will say that the wardrobe was very real to Jack. As a child, he and his older brother Warnie used to hide in a wardrobe their grandfather had made. There, sitting quietly in the dark, Jack would tell stories of lands and characters he'd made up. There are a lot of things I could say about The Lion, the Witch and the Wardrobe, but so much of the magic is in how well it speaks for itself. Every time I read it, I see it with new eyes, noticing things I'd never noticed before, which I suppose is the mark of a true classic, and the mark of an author who understands his readers. So without further delay, Focus on the Family Radio Theatre proudly presents The Lion, the Witch, and the Wardrobe.
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3: Now, we have no table. Let me see. We had better put it against the trunk of the tree.
4: Get up! Oh. I said get up! Against that tree!
5: What? Why?
4: You be quiet.
3: Prepare the victim while I sharpen my knife.
5: What are you doing?
4: Shut up! Keep your head up! You have such a thin throat. This won't take long at all.
5: Please!

0: try him.
1: Give him some wine.
0: Here you are. Now drink this. Steady now. You'll be all right in a minute.
1: What's happening?
2: Who's got the witch? I thought you had her.
3: It's dark. I didn't see her after I knocked the knife out of her hand.
4: Well, he's after the dwarf. Well, I don't know where he's gone to.
3: Do you mean to say they've escaped? How can that be?
5: Well, she is a witch, isn't she?
1: I don't think I feel very well.
6: Wakey, wakey. Son of Adam, daughters of Eve. Time to wake up. I've brought you some tea.
7: Oh. Thank you. And good morning. Susan?
8: Yes, yes. I'm awake.
7: Lucy? Lucy, come on.
8: Here I am.
6: You'll be pleased to know that your brother was rescued last night.
7: What?
8: Edmund?
6: They brought him into camp very late.
9: He's here? Now?
8: Oh, we must see him.
6: He's with Aslan, even at this moment.
7: Let's go! Come on, quick!
10: What about your tea?
7: Edmund!
9: Wait, Peter. He's still talking to Aslan.
8: No, he's beckoning to us.
11: Draw near.
12: Here is your brother. There is no need to talk to him about what is past.
1: I'm sorry, Peter. Will you shake hands and forgive me?
7: Of course I will, Ed.
1: Lucy, Susan, will you forgive me? I'm dreadfully sorry.
8: It's all right.
9: Yes, Edmund, it's all right.
13: Sire, there is a messenger from the enemy who craves an audience.
12: Let him approach.
9: It's the Red Dwarf, the one who...
11: What is your message, son of Earth?
14: The Queen of Narnia and Empress of the Lone Islands desires a safe conduct to come and speak with you on a matter which is as much to your advantage as to hers.
5: Queen of Narnia, indeed. Of all the cheek...
11: Peace, Beaver. All names will soon be restored to their proper owners. In the meantime, we will not dispute them. Tell your mistress, son of Earth, that I grant her safe conduct on condition that she leaves her wand behind her at the Great Oak.
14: Consider it done.
11: My leopards will accompany you to see that the conditions are properly carried out.
14: If you insist,
13: sire.
9: But supposing she turns the two leopards into stone?
7: It'll be all right. You wouldn't send them if it weren't.
8: Is it my imagination? Or is it suddenly getting cold again?
5: It's the witch.
15: You have a traitor here, Aslan. You know that, of course.
11: His offense was not against you.
15: Have you forgotten the deep magic?
11: Let us say I have forgotten it. Tell us of this deep magic.
15: Tell you? Tell you what is written on that very table of stone which stands beside us? Tell you what is written in letters deep as a spear is long on the firestones on the secret hill? Tell you what is engraved on the scepter of the emperor beyond the sea? You, at least, know the magic which the emperor put into Narnia at the very beginning. You know that every traitor belongs to me as my lawful prey, and that for every treachery, I have a right to a kill.
5: Oh, so that's how you came to imagine yourself a queen, eh? Because you were the emperor's hangman, I see.
11: Peace, Beaver.
5: Yes, certainly.
15: And so, that human creature is mine. His life is forfeit to me. His blood is my property.
14: Come and take it, then.
15: Fool! Do you really think your master can rob me of my rights by mere force? He knows the deep magic better than that. He knows that unless I have blood, as the law says, all Narnia will be overturned and perish in fire and water.
11: It is very true. I do not deny it.
8: Oh, Aslan, can't we... I mean, you won't, will you? Can't we do something about the deep magic? Isn't there something you can work against it?
11: Work against the Emperor's magic? No. Fall back, all of you. I will talk to the witch alone.
9: Oh, Edmund!
16: It was a terrible time, this. Waiting and wondering while the lion and the witch talked earnestly together in low voices. The beavers stood holding each other's paws with their heads bowed. The centaurs stamped uneasily with their hoofs. But everyone became perfectly still in the end.
11: You can all come back. I have settled the matter. She has renounced the claim on your brother's blood.
15: But how do I know this promise will be kept?
11: We must move from this place at once. It will be wanted for other purposes. We shall encamp tonight at the fords of Boruna. Go, prepare. Peter Wolfsbane, we must talk.
7: Yes, Aslan.
11: As soon as she has finished her business in these parts, the witch and her crew will almost certainly fall back to her house and prepare for a siege. You may or may not be able to cut her off and prevent her from reaching it. I have two plans of battle, one for fighting the witch and her people in the wood, and another for assaulting her castle. You must pay close attention to carry them out.
7: But you will be there yourself, Aslan.
11: I can give no promise

0: Susan, there's something wrong.
1: What do you mean?
0: Aslan seems quite sad, don't you think?
1: Yes. Yes, he does.
2: Halt. We will set up camp here.
3: Aslan, wouldn't it be better to camp on the far side, for fear the witch should try a night attack or anything?
2: What's that?
3: I was only asking if it would be better to camp on the far side of the fords, in case the witch tries to attack.
2: No. No, she will not make an attack tonight. All the same, it was well thought of. That is how a soldier ought to think. But it doesn't really matter. Proceed to pitch the camp.
3: Yes, sir.
4: Aslan's mood affected everyone that evening. Supper was a quiet meal. Everyone felt how different it had been last night, or even that morning. It was as if the good times, having just begun, were already drawing to their end. This feeling affected Susan so much, she couldn't get to sleep when she went to bed. And after she'd lain counting sheep and turning over and over, she heard Lucy give a long sigh.
0: Lucy, can't you get to sleep either?
5: No, I thought you were asleep. I say, Susan.
0: What?
5: I have a most horrible feeling, as if something were hanging over us.
0: Have you? Because as a matter of fact, so have I.
5: Something about Aslan. Either some dreadful thing is going to happen to him, or something dreadful that he's going to do.
0: There's been something wrong with him all afternoon. Lucy, what was that he said about not being with us at the battle? You don't think he could be stealing away and leaving us tonight, do you?
5: Where is he now? Is he here in the pavilion?
0: I don't think so.
5: Let's go outside and have a look around. We might see him.
0: All right, let's. We might as well be doing that as lying here awake. Lucy, look.
5: What?
0: There. Aslan is walking into the wood.
5: Where do you think he's going?
0: I don't know. Let's follow him.
4: On and on he led them, into dark shadows and out into pale moonlight, getting their feet wet with heavy dew.
0: He looks somehow different from before.
5: Yes. His head and his tail are hung so low.
0: He must be very, very tired.
5: Wait! He stopped.
0: I think we've been found out.
6: Oh, children! Why are you following me?
5: We couldn't sleep, Aslan.
0: Please, may we come with you? Wherever you're going.
2: Well, I should be glad of company tonight. Yes, you may come, if you will promise to stop when I tell you. And after that, leave me to go on alone.
0: Oh, thank you.
5: We will. We promise. Aslan, what's wrong? Can't you tell us?
0: Are you ill?
2: No. I am sad and lonely. Lay your hands on my mane so that I can feel you are there, and let us walk like that.
0: Like this?
2: Yes.
5: We would do anything to help you.
2: It is enough.
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4: And so the girls did what they would never have dared to do without his permission, but what they'd longed to do ever since they first saw him, buried their cold hands in the beautiful sea of fur and stroked it, and so doing, walked with him.
0: Aslan, are you certain you want to go this way? This is the hill on which the stone table stands.
2: Here you must stop. And whatever happens, do not let yourselves be seen.
0: No! Aslan, please don't go. The witch and her horrible creatures are waiting for you. I'm afraid.
5: Stay with us, Aslan. Don't leave us.
6: Farewell!
5: Oh, Susan! What are we to do? Should we run and fetch Peter?
0: No. Aslan didn't give us permission to do that. We will wait here.
5: Look at them, Susan. Ogres and monsters. Oh, I can't bear to watch.
8: Here comes Aslan, Your Majesty. The lion has come.
9: The fool has come. Find him fast. Why are you standing about? Bind him, I say.
10: You won't harm us, will you, lion?
11: Of course he won't.
12: He promised, didn't he?
13: Yes, he did.
8: Knock him over on his back! Yeah. Knock him over!
10: Oh! Those cords are a bit tight.
14: We've cut into the poor thing.
11: He's not complaining, though, is he?
8: Drag him to the stone table!
10: Stop! Let him first be shaved.
15: Oh, I'll shave him all right.
14: Why, he's only a great big cat, after all.
10: Is that what we're afraid of?
11: Poor pussy cat. Poor pussy.
13: How many mice have you caught today, cat?
10: Oh, we've got a quarter of
5: them. How can they? The brutes.
10: Muzzle him.
8: He doesn't move. What are you looking at, lion? Are you looking at me? You're not so strong now, are you?
10: You don't mind a few kicks, do you?
11: No, he doesn't mind at all.
14: Look at him now. Fancies himself a king, does he?
13: Not much of a king, if you ask me.
8: A pretender to the throne. We know how to deal with your kind.
10: Bring him to the stone table.
8: Tie him up. Tighter.
0: The cowards. Are they still afraid of him? Even now?
10: And now, hand me my knife.
8: Your Majesty.
10: Sharpened?
8: I saw to it myself.
10: Good. And now, Aslan. Who has won? Fool. Did you think that by all this you could save the human traitor? Now I will kill you instead of him, as our pact was, and so the deep magic will be appeased. But When you are dead, what will prevent me from killing him as well? And who will take him out of my hand then? Understand that you have given me Narnia forever. You have lost your own life, and you have not saved his. In that, nor

0: Now follow me all, and we will set about what remains of this war. It will not take us long to crush the human vermin and the traitors now that the great fool, the great cat, lies dead.
1: What have they done?
2: I can't bear it. He can't be dead. He just can't be.
1: We must take off that horrible muzzle.
2: Yes. Help me.
1: Oh, his dear sweet face. Look what they've done to him.
2: Aslan. Oh, Aslan.
1: Wipe the blood away.
2: Oh, Aslan. Here. Let's untie him.
1: I can't loosen the cords. They're too tight.
2: They're too tight.
1: Oh.

0: Lucy?
1: Hmm?
0: The sun's coming up.
1: I know.
0: I'm terribly cold.
1: So am I.
0: What's that?
1: Mice. Dozens of them.
0: Oh, how beastly. They're crawling all over Aslan. Go away. Go away, you horrid little beasts.
1: Wait, Susan. Can you see what they're doing?
0: I do believe. How strange. They're nibbling away at the cords.
1: That's what I thought. I think they're friendly mice. Poor little things. They don't realise he's dead. They think it'll do some good untying him.
0: Oh, let's clear the cords away.
1: There. He somehow looks more like himself now. Without the cords, I mean.
0: Yes. But I'm still so cold. Let's walk about a bit.
1: All right. We'll walk down the hill and come back.
0: Good idea.
2: They walked to the eastern edge of the hill and looked down. The country looked dark grey, but beyond, at the very end of the world, the sea showed pale. The sky began to turn red. They walked to and fro between the dead Aslan and the eastern ridge, trying to keep warm. Oh, how tired their legs felt. Then at last, as they stood for a moment looking out towards the sea in Caer Paravel, the red sky turned to gold. Very slowly on the horizon came the edge of the sun. At that moment, they heard from behind them a loud noise.
1: Oh, what was that?
0: I'm afraid to turn around. Something awful is happening.
1: They're doing something worse to him. Come on!
0: Oh, quick! Oh no! Look what they've done now. The table has been broken in two.
1: And where's Aslan? Oh, they might have left the body alone.
0: Who's done it? What does it mean? Is it more magic?
3: Yes. It is more magic.
0: Aslan. Oh, Aslan.
1: Aren't you dead then, dear Aslan?
3: Not now.
0: You're not a ghost.
3: Come close to me. Feel my mane. Feel the warmth of my breath.
4: It all began with a picture of a faun carrying an umbrella and parcels in a snowy wood, Jack Lewis said about The Lion, the Witch and the Wardrobe. It was a picture he'd had in his mind from the age of 16. Then, when he was 40, he decided to make a story out of it. He confessed that at first he wasn't sure where the story would go, but then suddenly, Aslan came bounding in. Jack was never sure why. He said that at the time, he'd been dreaming about lions a lot for some reason. Whatever the reason, and wherever the inspiration came from, the world was happily treated to the 7 Chronicles of Narnia as a result. 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
3: Welcome to 15 Minutes in the Word with New York Times bestselling author Joyce Meyer. On today's program, Joyce will be teaching from her series, Filled with Hope. Hope is the confident expectation that something good is going to happen to us and through us. But it's very important we have our hope set in the right place. We can place hope in many things, but only hope in our faithful Heavenly Father and His promises to us in His Word will bring about the blessings He has for us. Now, here's Joyce with today's teaching.
4: There was a time when I was homeless. Me! I was pregnant with my first child. My husband had left me, was living with another woman. I couldn't go back home because my father was a sexual abuser. I didn't have any friends. Do you understand that? No friends. My hairdresser said, you can come and live with me and my mother till the baby's born, because I had to quit work at 9 months. I didn't have him for another 4 weeks. That's the oldest one sitting right over there. Was sick when I got done having the baby, didn't take care of myself. I gained a half a pound the whole time I was pregnant. Everything had been depleted out of my body. I had 9 cavities in my mouth after I gave birth to the baby. I got boils on my body because I had an infection. And when I came out of the hospital with him, I had no idea where I was gonna go. And my first husband had come to see the baby that he kept saying wasn't his while he was living with this other woman. And I would drive by the house where they were living every morning on my way to work. I know what it's like to have pain. I know what it's like to feel like your insides are coming out. I know what it's like to be devastated and feel like your life has been destroyed. But I want to tell you something. I also know what it's like for God to work in your life and for Him to give you double for your trouble. And I tell you what, you got a bam coming and a bam, bam, and a bam, bam. Way. Can you believe that somebody I didn't even hardly know had to take me into their home? I didn't have enough money to even go to the doctor and find out what these boils were on my body. Well, I got some friends now. How many of you would take me in if I needed a place to go? Amazing! I didn't have a place to live. Me and you, David, I carried you out in your little red suit. I was so scared of him because I hadn't had any kind of training. I tried to give him a bath and I wouldn't even hardly touch him. We didn't have any books. We didn't, you know, I went through a clinic. Didn't have any money to do it right. But now, he's running all over the world doing mission work. And God has used him to start all kinds of stuff all over the globe. We didn't have a great start, but we're having an okay finish. Amen. You say, well, if he's not Dave's natural born son, why is his name David? Because that's what God put it on my heart to call him, and I didn't even know Dave yet. Amazing! What do you think? Oh, come on, somebody shout in here tonight. I'm telling you what, God is all over you. He's in you, He's around you, He's over you, under you. He's chasing you, following you.
5: Well, I just don't know if I can make it one more day.
4: Oh, Jesus, Jesus, Jesus, Jesus, Jesus. Little thing, couple showed up in our meeting in Minnesota a couple months ago from Nigeria. And somebody just happened to tell me, there's a couple that came all the way here from Nigeria just for this conference. I said, they came all the way from Nigeria just for this conference? Were they doing something else here in the States? Nope, they just came just for this conference. I said, they came all the way from Africa just for this conference? Yep. They see you on television over there. Is that you again? You're not back, are you? You're from Nigeria. Other people from Nigeria. Other people from Africa. All right, praise the Lord. So, I don't usually do this, but somebody had told me they were there. So, just a time like this, I said, hey, somebody told me we got a couple that came all the way from Nigeria. Why don't you guys stand up? So they stood up, and everybody said, yeah, you know. And something else I almost never do anymore, just because of the size of these meetings, I just felt like I was supposed to pray for them. So I said, why don't you guys run on up here? I'm going to pray for you. So I specifically said to them when I laid hands on them, I bless you in the name of Jesus. So then Mike's talking to him later, and he said, oh, I saw that couple from Nigeria, and he said, you know, they were waiting to get a word from God about when to go home and start their church, and I'd been talking to them, so I said, so when do you guys think you're going to start your church? And they said, oh, we're going to start as soon as we get home. And he said, oh, yeah, and they said, oh, yeah, when we left home, we told God, if Joyce will bless us, we'll go home and start the church. Take a look at it. We've got it on screen for you. They told me before the meeting that a couple came all the way here from Nigeria just for this conference, for no other reason but just to come to this conference. Can you stand up? Stand up once. Let's see you. Isn't that great? All the way from Nigeria. Wonderful. Hey, run up here a minute and let me pray for you. Can you do that? Run up here. I've never been to Nigeria, but I'm in Nigeria every day. Isn't that amazing?
0: I hear her every day.
1: So really, she's my spiritual mother, so to speak. So we said, you know, we'll come, and Joyce will pray for us, and we'll come back and open a church. And how that was going to happen, you know, and of course we got here, and look at the hall. It's like, I don't know, 50,000 people.
4: Hey, hello. How are you guys doing? Awesome.
6: I dreamt the very first night we got to Minneapolis. I dreamt, I told him in the morning, you know what? Wait, I met Joyce Myers, and she shook my hand, and she knew my name. And he laughed. It's like, where are you going to find Joyce Myers? I said, but she did.
4: We're going to pray for you, okay? I believe we got some history makers right here. Father, we pray for this beautiful couple, and we're so grateful that you brought them here. And I believe that everything is ordained by you.
7: Yes.
4: And as we pray for them tonight and lay hands on them, I believe it's your purpose. A new anointing is going to be transferred to them.
1: I just had faith that we would see her. And what happened was just, it was just, you know, I don't want to say unbelievable, because I know with God everything is possible. I'm at that point where I trust God. You know, I don't ask why, and I know everything is possible with God.
4: We thank you for a brand new anointing. Amen and amen. All right. Praise God.
6: I cannot believe it, but I believe it. I mean, what can I say? I mean, God is awesome. I want people to know how powerful, how loving, how great He is, because this is a good example of how great God is.
1: God really loves you more than you know. The love He has for us, for all of us, is greater than anything we could imagine.
6: It's hard to put in words, but He's awesome.
4: Amen. Now, here's the thing I want you to realize for your lives. Now, to me, that didn't seem supernatural at all until I heard the rest of the story. It was just like, oh, I think I'll do this. I'll stand up. Oh, come on, I'll pray for you. Bless you in Jesus' name. Yada, yada. To them, it was an all-out, amazing, life-changing miracle for them. Do you know how many times God may be using you and you don't even know that He's using you, because what you're saying to somebody is maybe changing their life? Well, I wish God would use me. I wish God would speak to me. I wish God would show up in my life. No. Can you all do that with me? I am amazing. Everybody say amazing. I'm trying to figure out where to go here. I better go on. All right, now, we should be amazed. You know, if you can read, you're better off than 2 billion people in the world. Let's be amazed that we can read. Amen? If you can be treated for preventative health issues such as malaria, diarrhea, pneumonia, you're better off than 11 million children who die from these diseases each year. It's amazing that when we get sick, we can go to the doctor and get the help we need. You know how amazing it is to these people out in these villages when we show up with our medical tents, and thank God for the medical professionals that pay their way and give their time to go on these trips, to be out in these hot huts and treat people. If you're not hungry right now, you're better off than 800 million people who are near to death from starvation. If you have clean water, you're better off than 230 million people in 26 countries whose water is classified as dangerous and deficient. If you make more than $370 a year, you're better off than 1.3 billion people who live on less than that. If you have somebody to say good morning to each day, you're so blessed, because the poorest man in the world is rich if he has a family. Let's have think sessions every day when our thoughts about all the great things that God has done in our life outweighs our murmurings and complainings. We're going to have more hope than we're going to know what to do with, and that hope's going to spill over into other people's lives. Do you know that right now Hebrews 1:3 says that God is upholding, maintaining, guiding, and propelling the universe by His mighty word of power? That means the sun stays there because God tells it to. The moon stays there because God tells it to. The stars aren't going to fall on our head tonight because God is holding them up with His word of power. The ocean doesn't go any further than the grains of sand because God commanded it to stay there. Amazing! But you know, just to end, I was thinking, what would be the most amazing thing that I could talk about? And I thought, well, I guess we'd have to talk about amazing grace. If we were going to talk about anything amazing, we'd have to talk about amazing grace. I guess the only way you can really define grace is amazing. It gives us everything and costs us nothing. Jesus paid for everything that we have. It's a free gift from God to people who don't deserve it. It forgives our sins, no matter how many they are or how terrible they are. God not only forgives our sins, He forgets them and remembers them no more. No more. Grace justifies us and makes us just as if we had never sinned.
3: The life God has planned for us is full of hope. Romans 15:13 says, "Now may the God of hope fill you with all joy and peace in believing, that you may abound in hope by the power of the Holy Spirit." With God's help, Joyce went from being a hopeless person to someone who lives with a daily expectation of His goodness, and we can too. Every day, let's believe something good is going to happen.
0: The Bible, our instruction book for life. 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
1: Well, here we are again then, and it's time for a little jazz and blues. What do you think about that then?
2: Oh, Lord have mercy.

Starting off this edition of Just Jazz and Blues, Skat Springs, real name Ken Springs, doing a fine job there with the Chris McDonald Jazz Orchestra. By the way, I'm Malcolm Ryan, and it's good to be with you as the Heritage Singers perform this number called We Are All His Children.

from the Trad Jazz Praise Band, a medley of oldies but goldies, namely I Am a New Creation and Come On and Celebrate. Now, born in 1963, Cyrus Chestnut began his musical career early, playing piano at the Mount Calvary Baptist Church at the age of six in his hometown of Baltimore, Maryland. And as he progressed, Cyrus was recognized as an exceptional music student, earning a degree in jazz composition and arranging from Berklee College of Music in Boston, Massachusetts. And here he is to play a composition entitled All by All.

Cyrus Chestnut, about whom Josh Terangiel, a music critic for Time magazine, made this intriguing observation. What makes Chestnut the best jazz pianist of his generation is a willingness to abandon notes and play space.

12 gates to the city, God's dwelling place, no less, as were told in Revelation 21, verse 3, and as envisaged, in that instance, by the Clara Ward singers. Meanwhile, down here on planet Earth, the Salar brothers reckon they've done their best.

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And playing us out, it's the Big Band of Praise with their rendering of "He's Everything to Me".

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3: And welcome to this week's episode of The Artist Interview. I'm your host, Gordon T., and it is my absolute pleasure to scour the world of contemporary Christian music and worship to bring some of, well, really, really talented and blessed people. And you know what? This is an interview I've been really looking forward to for a very long time, because in just a moment, we've got Bart Millard from Mercy Me. But before he comes, let's hear this track, I Can Only Imagine.

0: And that was I Can Only Imagine by Mercy Me. Welcome, Bart. How are you doing?
1: I'm doing great. Thanks for having me.
0: It's an absolute honor, sir. You know what? I guess I could rattle off, and I probably should say, you know, you're one of the biggest contemporary Christian music bands out there. You've had phenomenal success. You've got 11 albums out there. You're multi-Grammy nominated. It's a huge, big deal. But at the same time, it's all totally meaningless without Jesus right in the middle of it. And you really impressed me, actually. I saw you at an awards show. You probably didn't notice me, but you were talking, you were grateful for the award. But then you said this, and it stuck with me. You said, you know, this award's cool, but what's really got me is seeing my 5 children worshipping to Reckless Love. And I was like, oh, yes, this is so great. So if without Jesus in the middle of everything, awards are absolutely worthless. But you guys deservedly have had such success because your music is great. So it would be lovely if you just wanted to, off the back of I Can Only Imagine and whatever things God puts in your heart, share a bit of your testimony and how you came to follow Jesus and get into music.
1: Oh, wow. Well, I grew up outside of Dallas, Texas, and my parents divorced when I was 3, and I had a very abusive father most of my life. And so I think music became a huge escape for me. Like, if anybody's ever seen that the movie, like I'm at the child Bart, or whatever, he's inseparable with his Walkman. And that was really me. Like, I just would get lost in music and just had a very vivid imagination, I think was like a coping mechanism and an escape. And man, just something about, I don't know what it was, but honestly, I think my favorite band of all time is Electric Light Orchestra. And I was super young the first time I heard their music, and I didn't understand what, I didn't know what worship was at all yet, but I'd never been moved by something. I remember hearing Hey Jude the first time of the Beatles and just like, what is happening to me? And so I was aware of the power of music before I realized what I believe it was made for later on. And I came to know Jesus when I was about 13 at a church camp. Didn't understand at all, but knew that something was missing. And the way I kind of describe it, you know, because, you know, now I'm 50 and definitely lived a lot of my life and definitely some more wisdom than I was a 13-year-old. And I said, man, I think at first it's like drowning in an ocean. I was thrown a lifesaver and I held on for dear life until over time I started to understand what was taking place, if that makes sense. And I think at that point, about when my father passed away, when I was about 19, it's when I realized I wanted to go into ministry on some level. I thought I was going to be a youth minister to church and work with youth. And I tried that for a little bit. And during that time, there was a worship band. I grew up in a very small town, so we didn't have a band at all. And so I moved to Florida, worked at a church, and they had a worship band. And I fell in love with just working with them. I wasn't even in the band at first. I was just kind of making sure they got together once a week or whatever. But then eventually I did start getting involved and was like, you know, it's not something you say, this is what I want to do. This is, you know, that wasn't a great career move back then to say, I'm going to earn a living trying to be in a Christian rock band. But I just thought I would work a normal job somewhere and this would be my passion to do on the side. And so in 1994, we started Mercy Me. I was 20, probably 21. And, just never knew that we'd do it for 28 years so far, but fell in love with it. And one show led to another and it became our career. And it's been an incredible journey to tell people about Jesus and realize, you know, what I believe the reason that music exists, like we were created to worship. The only thing that we'll take with us to heaven other than our souls is the ability to worship. And I think it's a very big deal. I feel like I have the greatest job in the world. My father, who was abusive, got cancer when I was in high school and just fell in love with Jesus. And by the time he passed away, when I was a freshman in college, he was my best friend, and just, my life completely changed. And I was like, if the Holy Spirit can change him, the Holy Spirit can change anybody. And it really became the fuel for the fire for me being in ministry all these years. And It's a crazy life. I can't believe it's been 28 years, but we're still making music, and we figured we'll keep making music until people stop caring. Who knows? Somebody goes, "Do we think you'll ever break up?" I was like, "No, we'll just play less shows. I don't think we'll ever break up. We'll just kind of fade."
0: So, well, that is an interesting thing, because on Delirious, for example, they were going really well, and then they decided that God called them into other things. And as I understand it, from when I spoke with Mike, now I've got to make sure I say his surname right. Mike Schoister, is that how you pronounce it?
1: Close, you're the closest. It's Schoitzer. The last
0: Schoitzer.
1: Part,
0: I should have got that right.
1: Most people get the first half wrong, so congratulations, you did good.
0: That's not too bad. For an English bloke, I'm trying my best. So when you came on the show, one of the things that we talked about was, I think, a bit about identity as well, and how that all merges in. Can I ask you a bit about how do you try and avoid the platform and getting put on a podium that lots of people, and people are, I'm going to say idolizing, I don't mean literally idolizing, but they've got this impression of who you are, and you're on the stage and you're the big guy, and they love you and they shout and scream when you get up there and clap you a lot. How do you manage to stay being the person that Jesus calls you to be?
1: I mean, to be quite honest, I think being in a band is the biggest thing. You mentioned Delirious, and we early on, before we ever signed, we adored them. Like, they were one of our favorite bands. The Stoogies, still one of my dearest friends. And I remember calling Martin and just asking, like, we didn't know what to ask. We were so new at this. We were just like, how do you keep it together? How do you function? And had great advice. And one of the things I think Martin or Stu, I can't remember which one said it, was like, I don't know how solo artists do it when all of your friends, all the people around you are on payroll or whatever. You got a lot of yes people. And he's like, being in a band is different, because you have four or five other guys that if something's not in sync, if something's not lining up, you get knocked around pretty quickly. And so there's definitely a built-in accountability that I genuinely couldn't live without. And that's not just on the road at this point. That's in my everyday life. I mean, we're there for each other, the way we parent, and, you know, making sure we take time out for our wives and stuff. It's like, just, and it's not like, hey, you're doing it wrong. It's just encouraging each other. This is what's important. And, so, I mean, that's the simplest answer is I couldn't do it without being in a band, and I wouldn't want to do it any other way. And, you know, I don't know if we're one of the few, but people are like, how do you do it so long? It's like, we genuinely like each other. We're best friends. We always have been. And we're all on the same page about, you know, we spent a lot of years telling people to quit sinning and try to tell them what they should and shouldn't do. And we just decided, you know what, we'd rather just show people who they are in Christ. It's way more fun, and show them something that's desirable and not try to scare the hell out of people, to be honest. And just all of us being on the same page has been it's been a dream come true. And it's truly the first line of defense when it comes to keeping in check and reminding yourself who you are. And we're just a bunch of grown 12-year-olds. We're children. We're goof-offs. And we wouldn't have it any other way.
0: So cool. So with regards to, and you mentioned the movie. Now, some of our listeners, maybe they've tuned in for the first time. They've never even heard the name Mercy Me before even. And, you know, right. For anyone who's tuned in and not heard the name Mercy Me, just be assured you'll probably hear a lot more Mercy music if you stay tuned to this station. Right. But what I'd like to say is the movie is called I Can Only Imagine. Now, not many people have a film all about their upbringing and stuff. So how on earth did it come about? Why did it get made? And what's it done for you and for other people?
1: Well, somebody approached us. The movie came out in, I believe, 2018. And someone approached me 8 years before and wanted to make a movie. And I thought they were crazy. I was like, nobody wants to see this movie. And they kept asking about my story and stuff and said, we want to do this. And I really kept saying, well, good luck with that. Very sarcastically, I knew it'd never happen. And about once a year, I get a letter going, we're still trying. And I was like, all right, cool. And then that person, that company, they sold their company and just thought it went away. And they actually kind of passed the story over to the Irwin brothers, who actually made the movie. And that was about 2 to 3 years before. And it started to pick up steam. And it was, I always say I said yes the whole way, but then when it became a reality, I got a little nervous because, you know, there's no manual about, hey, this is what it's going to feel like when you put your whole life on a big screen and, you know, things you've tried to bury for most of your life. And so it was very surreal. There were so many emotional moments of when I first got the first script, when I saw them film, when when I saw the first edit, when I watched it in front of a crowd, these were all emotional kind of milestones. And it was funny because I was always nervous about, like, what if it's a bad movie? Because I have to believe that all the bad movies in the world, surely there were people there thinking it was going to be a good movie from the beginning, you know? And so I thought, maybe I'm too close to this. Like, how do you know? I was always nervous. And the first time we watched it in front of an audience, I was so wrapped up in it being good or not, that the irony is I lost track of the ministry side of it completely, completely lost track of it. Was just so worried, like, are they laughing at jokes or whatever? And I remember leaving the first screening and this man wouldn't leave the theater, and they were trying to get the ushers and security and stuff. And he said, I'm trying to get my son on the phone, and he's in tears. And he's like, I need to talk to him right now. And he goes, I have to settle these things. And I was like, that was the first time I was like, whoa, like, this is, it's obviously bigger than me, but this just got really heavy. And that was when the ministry side kicked in, to where, one, I kind of didn't worry about if the movie was good anymore. If it's impacting people, that's all that matters. And we got a huge response. So it was, you know, it was crazy how well it did in the States. Nobody predicted that. And just the response has been overwhelming. And it's been really cool. Like, our career, you know, when Imagine came out in 2002, I believe, it blew up on, like, mainstream radio here and everything. And we kind of went through this season of just working ourselves to the bone, trying to do all of these mainstream shows, and then our Christian tour. And there were parts of that I wouldn't wish on my worst enemy. And then, you know, 17 years later or whatever, it happens again on a bigger scale with the movie. And this time it was like, we were, you know, a little more prepared to, one, just to slow down and enjoy it, learn to say no to some things. And then, like, man, we thought this was past us. And so to take advantage of it and focus in on the ministry part of it, and not, you know, necessarily work ourselves to the bone, but just see lives changed. And so it's had a huge impact on our lives and our careers. It's been a, you know, that song is just, you know, continually the crazy part about the movie and the story, for those who don't know, is my father passed away with cancer, and man who loved Jesus at that time. And he had a very, didn't make much. He raised me and my brother, and he had this retirement, and he told me, he goes, when I'm gone, you can either take this lump sum, the whole thing, or I'm going to spread it out to about $600 a month for 10 years. And he decided that because he knew I would spend it all in about a month if I got the money. So I didn't have a choice. Well, and the last thing he said was, but regardless what happens, I'll figure out a way to keep taking care of you after I'm gone. And he'd always say stuff like that. Well, 10 years later, I'm married. We just gave birth to our first son. I just came home with him. I'm doing an interview like this on the phone. I'm holding my newborn. I'm on hold waiting to start the interview. My wife walks in and says, here's your dad's last check.
0: Whoa.
1: After 10 years. And that's a, you know, I don't care how much you make, to lose that much in a month is a big deal.
0: Sure.
1: Especially a new baby. I remember just freaking out on hold. And the DJ comes on. He's like, hey, man, let me be the first to congratulate you. I Can Only Imagine just went number one for his first time. And I started sobbing because I'm thinking about this song, you know, written because of my dad and what he said about, I'll take care of you after I'm gone. And the guy probably thought I was really emotional about a number one song, which was cool. But I had to explain to him everything that was happening, this first child. And it's crazy that, you know, still to this day, I'm 50, and it's truly, we've had success and other songs that have meant stuff, but that song continues to change our life on a regular basis, and I wouldn't have it any other way.
0: It's a superb song. It really genuinely is. And the film, if you haven't seen the film, I Can Only Imagine, it's currently available, at least in the UK, on Amazon Prime Video.
1: Yep.
0: And I would really recommend, if you haven't seen it, go and watch it straight away. And it's the sort of film that actually you can take non-Christians to, and they will also find it great. So I actually watched it just the other day with my father-in-law, who's in his 80s, not a Christian. Mm. And he said that was a really good film. And he's doing an Alpha course at the moment. So that's exciting. Listeners, pray for my father-in-law. That'll be cool. So
1: absolutely.
0: Anyway, his name's David. So everyone get praying for David. Right. Okay. Sorry. I'll stop my personal bit. Right. But the film is absolutely extraordinary. Can you tell me a bit about feedback that you've had, though, from individuals? Are there a few standout stories of people who've contacted you after seeing the movie?
1: One of the coolest stories that we heard about was And I don't know if it's kind of the legal system here in the States, and I don't know if it translates, because but it's there's a judge that works with juvenile offenders, and she had this teenage kid that has come through the system several times, and to the point to where has abusive father, a missing mother that never shows up. The family wouldn't even come anymore, and so she got fed up, and she was really upset and demanded that one of the guardians would come. And so the father showed up, the worst of them, and she had to keep breaking up fights in the courtroom where they're yelling at each other, stuff like that. And she left this voicemail on our manager's office, and she kept saying, "I'm probably going to lose my license," or whatever you call it. And she said, in the middle of it, she slammed her fist down and said, "We're going to take a recess, and the two of you with police officers are going to go and watch I Can Only Imagine an empty theater, and you're going to come back when the movie's over." And she sent those two away. Wow. She was telling me, she kept going, "I'm going to lose my, you know, I'm going to get kicked out for saying this." And they came back, and just, the dad was in tears. The son was in tears. And the dad was like, "That was my childhood with my father." And to the point where he kept begging, he's going to make it right. And so she gave them a temporary window where she released the son into his father's custody and had to report back. And man, about a year after the movie, we heard this like a month or so after the movie. A year later, she said that the son had moved in, that him and his father are doing incredibly well. And just a crazy story. I'm hoping they're still doing well. It's been a few years now, but you know, yeah, she was like, "I've never done anything like that. I don't know if I'll ever do it again." And she goes, "But it was just such chaos in the courtroom." And she sent like five or six police officers. They cleared out the theater and made them watch it, just the two of them alone. And so that's a pretty insane story. And we got to meet the judge later, and we met the son.
0: Wow.
1: It was really cool.
0: That is an amazing story. I tell you what, it's not a guaranteed solution watching that film, but I tell you what, if you've got people who might be struggling with relationships, it certainly makes you think long and hard. But what a fruit from that. That's actually fantastic. Now we've got another track to play from you. It's called Then Christ Came. Can you tell us all about the track? Why did you write it? What do you feel about it when you sing it? And what do you feel Jesus is doing with it?
1: That's our current single here in the States. And we, that song was, our album before this newest one was called Inhale Exhale, and it was made during the pandemic. And, we thought we had it finished, was about to release the album, and then the pandemic hit. And so we couldn't tour, so we didn't release it. Ended up writing about 30 or 40 more. We just kept writing songs. The studio I'm in, we spent so much time here just to stay sane. And that song came about, man, I don't know. It was just something about, I had written down the phrase, "Then Christ came," I don't know, a few years ago. And there's just something about it. It's like, you can describe the most chaotic thing you can come up with in any circumstance in life, and then to end it with the phrase, "Then Christ came," truly changes it all. It changes it's like the cheat code for the hardest video game. It changes everything. And I love the power of those three words. And so I sat with a friend of mine named David Leonard, and we started writing. I don't know. It was a lot of times, like, we'll start writing a song and I can't explain why I get incredibly emotional. But if I do, I know to hold on to that I can't decide what other people like, but if it touches me, then that's good enough. We spent 2 days and didn't get anything. And then we fell in that chorus. And I just remember I don't know if it's because it was 2 days of felt like getting nothing done, but when it kind of resolved into that phrase, it felt like an exhale, like just a breath of fresh air. And I just really got emotional about it. And I thought, man, if I needed this, and I can't even put words to why I needed it right now, other people do. And I'm sure coming out of the pandemic helped, you know, and just what we have gone through.
0: Yeah.
1: And so I couldn't piece it together right, couldn't get the verses right, and reached out to my friend Phil Wickham, and we were talking about some other song. I said, "Man, I've got this one that I can't seem to solve." And he set at a piano in 2 seconds and wrote some of the verses. And I was like, "That's it. That's exactly what it was." And so it's just it's sometimes the most important thing we need is the simplicity of a message of, this is what I was, and because of Jesus, this is what I am now. And I think it's the thing we need to be reminded of probably most, more than anything. And that's what the song has done for me, and hopefully for other people.

0: came.
1: And that was Then Christ Came by Mercy Me, and I'm so pleased that Bart Millard is still with us here for the artist interview. Bart, thanks for sharing from your heart. It's encouraging. It's fantastic to hear what God's been doing with you, and that song's fantastic too. It would be lovely if at this point you'd be happy to pray for listeners.
2: Yeah, I would love to. Jesus, thank you for this moment, and thank you for the megaphone that you've given us to be able, just for the opportunity to speak to people in the UK and different parts of the world, God. And I just pray that wherever we may be, that we are reminded that you still sit on your throne, that you are in control, and that there's nothing too big for you, and that the second that we understand who we are in Christ, that we understand that you do remain in control, that we can actually just breathe in deep and exhale and just lay it all down, God, that we could find rest and peace of maybe the two most important words in my life right now. And God, also I'll pray for David, that David would just feel the Spirit on him, and that he would be reminded of who you are, God, and how you make the sweetest part.

0: to www.findachurch.co.uk, because there are many great churches that would love to help you know more about God's love. And if you're listening on one of our partner stations worldwide, just contact the studio and say you want to find a great church, because they'd love to help you out. Okay, so Bart, you know what? You said a little bit about your history, a little bit about your past. You haven't mentioned your wife very much, and she's in the movie. Tell you what, yeah. That pulls at the heartstrings as well. So you've been married for 25 years now, is that right?
1: That's correct, yeah, 25.
0: So have you already celebrated or not yet?
1: Yeah, it was November 1st, and so it was crazy. November 1st, 25 years, and then my oldest son, Sam, got married right after Thanksgiving, and then I turned 50 December 1st, and so we just celebrated kind of all of that in the last couple of weeks, and so we waited till the Christmas chaos cleared, and then we found time to enjoy that together.
0: That is very cool. What did you do for your wife for your anniversary?
1: We went to New York, and she wanted to see a couple of musicals, and so we snuck away for a weekend and just laid low, and we ate a lot of food and watched a lot of Broadway musicals, and pretty much whatever she was wanting to do without kids, we did it.
0: That is very cool. So my wife and I just celebrated 30 years.
1: Oh, congrats.
0: And we also just went and saw loads of musicals. So what did you see?
1: Well, we saw our favorite. The one that blew my mind was Music Man with Hugh Jackman, and it was stunning. I've actually seen it three times, just blown away. And we saw Mr. Saturday Night with Billy Crystal, and then a couple other kind of off Broadway ones. But Music Man was the highlight. Man, it was stunning. I was in it when I was in high school, so we thought let's go check it out. And then Hamilton was my favorite, but Music Man is that performance of Hugh Jackman was stunning.
0: Oh, okay. I haven't seen it yet. So at some time, maybe I'll get to it. It's good, good recommendation. Okay. And who's your favorite artist? If you're going to listen to music, I'm going to guess that you don't always go and say, I'm going to worship to a bit of Mercy Me. If you want to have a time of worship, who do you put on?
1: Oh, man. Man, I honestly, at this point, like Phil Wickham is one of my favorites, which is really cool because I started a record label years ago, and Phil was one of the first artists that I got to sign. And so we've been friends for a very long time. And just to see the music he's doing now, and he has one of the most stunning voices I've ever heard. And so I've spent a lot of time with his music lately. And so I think, a lot of props to Phil right now.
0: Yeah, he's great. Everyone likes Phil Wickham, don't they? Yeah. So, and he's just got a new single just out recently as well. Yeah. So can I ask a question about you, right? Because you get on stage in front of literally thousands of people. What's the biggest size audience you've ever played to?
1: The biggest is probably, we did a Billy Graham crusade in Central Park. It was about 180,000. It's probably the biggest.
0: Okay, that's pretty huge. I'm guessing you don't get nervous anymore when you go on stage. I guess you're excited. Is that fair?
1: I do get excited. I get nervous when I... with new songs that I'm not familiar with perfectly. Like it's not like second nature yet, but now crowds don't make me nervous. It's funny because some people like it's a phobia for them to get in front of crowds. And for me, crowds are like the safest because like one-on-one like this or in a room with someone is way more nerve-wracking for me because people can respond. They have an opinion. They can talk back, which I love, but I find myself the most vulnerable on stage because I can say whatever I want and you know, we're not getting heckled or whatever, but like I find myself saying things that I wish I would have said to my oldest son a month ago. And it's almost like this confessional because, you know, I'll start talking and I don't know if that makes sense. Even there's so many people, there's like this barrier where they can't get to you. You know, it's like, you know, if somebody asks if you want a hug, that's not going to happen. And so I can just kind of speak my piece and kind of process the emotions right there. And people are like, man, like somebody asked me, how do I turn the waterworks on? I'm like, not turning them on. I'm literally thinking about these things for the first time. And it's something about almost confessing or saying it out loud that it may be the first time that I vocalize whatever I'm processing. And so there's a safe space for me on stage, whether it's 1,000 people or 100,000 that, you know, sometimes I forget they're there when I go into those places, but it's I don't know. I don't know what it is, but I've always felt comfortable there. I'm most nervous when something technically goes wrong on our end or you have to adjust and just get a knocked out of your rhythm. That kind of stresses me out, but I try not to go in worrying that that's going to happen.
0: That makes sense. But going very cool, trusting Jesus, it will go well. That sounds sensible because he's always gone before you. So and I think he wants it to go well, generally speaking.
1: Right. Right. And if something goes wrong, we say there's usually a reason that, you know, it's not just a just an accident that God's in that too.
0: Has there been an instant when you've been on tour?

0: when something's gone wrong, but it's maybe a funny thing that God maybe put right as well.
1: Yeah, we've had songs because, you know, we do a lot of songs and there's a lot of programming and tracks and stuff that we'll play to. And we've had, you know, the computer crash and stuff. And it's not like we can't play the song without the tracks. It just gives a fuller sound. But, you know, trying to set it up and it just wouldn't work to where we're like, let's just sing something else that we haven't done in years. And ministry, a worship time would take place that we didn't see coming. Those kind of things happen a lot. It's funny, you can do the best show possible and people like it just fine. But then you can have everything go wrong and think, I need to give them their money back. It's the worst thing ever. And it never fails. People come and say, tonight was the most amazing thing I've ever seen. And God moved this way or whatever. And it's just, it never fails. Like somebody will say it and you're, you know, I'll lose my voice. And I had laryngitis so bad that I couldn't speak. It tightened up on me after like a second or third song and kept thinking we should just call it a night. But every song we would start, the crowd would sing every word for me, literally, like, wow. Just get them started. And I would just watch them sing. And it was one of the most amazing nights of my life. And although I was just stressing, like, this is terrible. And then you realize something much, much bigger is happening. And so I don't count on that every time. I still stress out about laryngitis. But that night was epic.
0: Awesome. Now, you talked about being on tour and you didn't say when you're coming to the UK. Now, I know that you probably haven't got an instant plan for this, but I would like to just heckle you for a moment and say, look, there's a lot of people in the UK who'd actually quite like to be here. Why haven't you come?
1: Man, we say it every year when we have our big business meetings. We're like, we want to go to the UK. We've gone and recorded Abbey Road like 3 or 4 times over the years. And so we've been there, but not to do any shows, just to put strings and stuff on album stuff. And we've wanted to so badly, and Wren Collective keeps saying they want to bring us out and hit the whole island. So I'm like, hey man, just say the word. So we keep trying. It's the hardest part is with all the kids. It's like, it's just how long are we away? Because we're so protective of being at home. It's like, if they say, hey, we're going to go 3 weeks in the UK. We're like, that's too long. And if we take our whole family, then there's not enough room on the island. It's just going to cost too much money for us to get there. And so that's the dilemma. But yeah, our kids are getting older and it's coming back up that we don't travel out of the States very much and we want to really badly.
0: All right. So I'll take that as a, you'd like to at some stage, no guarantees.
1: Tell you what, when it happens, you'll be the first to know. How about that?
0: That sounds reasonable. And big church festival, that's probably one of the ones you got to hit as well. Yes. So, and Rend, when they were here not that long ago, were fantastic, I should say. So, okay. I'd like to ask you about the Bible. What's your favorite story?
1: Oh, favorite story.
0: And why?
1: Man, my favorite. I know the one that I've been dwelling on is the story of just when Simeon's waiting for Jesus to appear and waited for hundreds of years and just the idea of, you know, them coming into the temple with the infant Jesus and Simeon knowing instantly and I've tried to write songs about it. It's just about him just like laying eyes on the Christ, the Savior that he had to have doubted after hundreds of years that if it was going to happen or not. And then to finally see it and he was like, all he said was, God, take me now. Like, I'm ready to go. I've seen him because, you know, you promised me I wouldn't until I've seen him. Now take me. And the two parts of that is to lay eyes on Christ and to know that it's him, but then to so desperately want to be with God that it's like, great, I've seen him. I'm ready to go. It's like, man, it's both sides of that are really just amazing. It's like, what did you go through to where you're like, take me now? Like how many loved ones, hundreds of years that passed on and to where you're like, okay, I've held him. Let me come home. That's just an amazing story to me.
0: I'm ready. That is, yeah. I've never thought of it before, actually. It is amazing. So for people listening who maybe don't know much about the Bible and they're thinking, well, the Bible, not really read that. The Bible's split up in lots of different books. If you pick up a Bible, you can read in the corner what the different book that is, so the different sections. What book would you recommend for somebody who's never read the Bible? Because obviously you could start at the start and read the whole way through, but where would you say a great place to start is?
1: I mean, for me, just because it's all about identity and understand who we are in Christ, I would say the book of Romans for me. And Romans and Hebrews I go to that book nonstop of just even just taking bits of just like, you know, this is who you are in Christ. This is, you know, and just Yeah, I spend the most time, I think, in Romans these days, and I reference that a lot and tell people about it. So I'm trying to think, if I just read it from front to back, you definitely get pieces from it. But yeah, that's like it's vital in my life to how much I go through Romans.
0: Okay, and you got five kids. That's quite a lot. And what ages are they? You said they're growing up a bit now.
1: My oldest, Sam, is 21, and then Gracie is 18. Charlie is 16, will be 17 next month. Sophie is 14, and Miles will be 12 next month.
0: Okay, so a little bit of a spread, but, well, with five kids, it's got to be a bit of a spread. And with regards to Jesus, so they were worshipping to reckless love. Is it something that they find easy, having a dad who's sort of a famous Christian, or is it a bit like being pastor's kids and it's a bit more complicated?
1: That's a great question. I think it's yes and in both. Like, it's something I've wrestled with, because I know kids that are preachers' kids and just trying to figure out what, and my understanding of that from dear friends that are fathers or pastors was like, you know, my dad would give it all to the church and he would come home and just didn't have any more to give. And we would always see him doing it for everybody else, but, and for the dad, the pastor, he's thinking the only place I can turn it off and be myself and just be quiet is at home, which is a hard thing because you still want to be there for your children and your wife. And so being aware of that, seeing it through my friends who have dads as pastors, I'm no different. I'm basically their pastor's kids because I'm doing the same thing. I'm always have the switch on for everybody else, and I will come home and I don't come home and become mean or whatever, but I just kind of veg out or won't find time to do things with them, you know, years ago. And so we've changed everything because of that. Like, we only do about 50 shows a year because we want to be home. And it hasn't always been that way. And so, it's funny because I always worry when I'm with them or if I'm at church with them, I don't see them worshiping. But then, like, it's like that night, for example, I don't get to see them, you know, in front of other artists, especially in the crowd. And that night when Reckless Love came on, I just saw, like, where this come from? These kids genuinely worshiping like they would at church when they're with their friends or whatever that I may not see. And it moved me, man. It was like, because they're not worshiping that I can only imagine. They've heard that they're not. It's different with our music. They like our music, but it's different. But to see them kind of in their environment, like, oh, this is what they're listening to, and this is how they react. Ooh, it melted my heart, man. And it was funny because I thought if we go up, like, I prepared myself to say that, thinking that I can say that. And the second I said my five kids, I lost it. I'd like, I can't talk out loud at my kids without becoming very emotional. And it was just a beautiful night. I remember it like it was yesterday.
0: Oh, well, it was. It genuinely, I think you can find it on YouTube somewhere as well, maybe.
1: I think so, yeah.
0: So might worth people going over a look. After they've gone and seen, I can only imagine the movie as well. So and what area of your life, right? Jesus is always helping us to become more Christ-like. And I'm just interested, what area of your life at the moment do you feel Jesus is trying to stretch you and grow you in?
1: Oh, hands down, just a parent and a husband. It's funny because, like, I compare it with my father and it's better than that, but it's like just being more, just more present, especially as a parent. Well, no, with both, really. And it's not necessarily telling myself to be more present. It's I actually have a desire, and like I'm my happy place is to be present with them. And so it's, I don't know if that makes sense or not. I'm kind of past me making myself do it. Now I'm just trying to enjoy the moment and relish every second that I get, to the point where I may be annoying to my kids sometimes because I want to hang out too much. But that's been the most beautiful thing. And that a big part of that, to be honest with you, for here was during the pandemic. We were fortunately able to stay healthy. And but we were out of work for like 17 months, just home, not knowing if we'd ever do live shows again. We didn't know. And during that time, I realized, I hope I never get this moment again. I mean that from not having another virus is what I meant. But, you know, the fact that my kids are at this age and that there are days where the most important thing I will do that day is figure out what flavor ice cream me and Sophie are going to eat that day. There was something beautiful in that. And about halfway through, just I realized, man, like, just became grateful. Like, we're healthy and I'm going to cherish this time that I'm home. And it's different than going on vacation. When you go on vacation, you come home, you know, work is backed up. You've got to catch up. You know, everything moves forward, but the whole world pressed pause. There was nothing we were waiting to catch up to afterwards. Like, and we were all in the same boat. And so it was like, well, when it starts back up, we'll just all start again. So I stopped worrying about it, enjoying my family. And I will cherish that the rest of my life. And hopefully my grandkids will hear stories about when the world stopped. And hopefully just the joy we had being, because, you know, people talk about being lonely. There were seven people in my house. Like, we were anything but lonely. It was chaos. And it's like a circus you don't want to leave right in the middle of the pandemic, and always had something to do. And I'm grateful for it. And it definitely changed our priorities to where it's still the most important thing. And the hardest part now is we have to go back to work and just trying to make sure we carve out what we had, if that makes sense.
0: Yeah. You tasted something good. And then you want to keep on doing it. That is great. Have you ever heard the course Love After Marriage?
1: I don't think I have.
0: Okay. I'll just sort of give you a little recommendation. You mentioned working on marriage.
1: Okay.
0: Love After Marriage is an absolutely excellent marriage course. I've done quite a few marriage courses, I should say. Get that one right. Marriage courses. And Love After Marriage has been just absolutely extraordinary. So I'd recommend that.
1: Awesome. Yeah, I'll check it out.
0: It might be a nice 25th wedding anniversary extra.
1: There you go.
0: Okay, so we're going to have to wrap up in just a moment. I do appreciate that. But I'd just like to ask one more question for me, which is going to be, if you guys, the whole of your band, had to get raptured, but oddly, every other CCM artist just was still here. Doesn't make any sense to me, that. Don't get your theology from it. Who would you like to donate all of your fans to?
1: Oh, man, that's kind of weird, because then, I mean, I'm saying, some of that reason I'm saying they're getting left behind. I'm not sure why, but it's a great question. I don't know. You know what? I would donate them all to our dear friend. And we believe that Chris Music is in good hands because we love his heart so much. Probably Micah Tyler.
0: Oh,
1: Micah a lot. We've taken him out so many times and just love him so much. And whenever we can go on tour, if there's a spot, we'll try to bring him out. And that's like, yeah, we would help that guy out any way we could.
0: Micah is a lovely bloke and also got one of the funniest stories about ministry. In fact, I think you're involved in that story. He was invited to come out to be with you on a show and he turned it down. It was the very first time he turned it down to do a youth work gig. And then right at the end, when it's cool for ministry, kid at the front throws up. You must know the story. It's like, this is awful. Yeah,
1: yeah. He reminds us of like, he's like, I think I made the wrong choice.
0: but he was honoring his commitments, which was very impressive.
1: Yeah, yeah.
0: So, okay. So Bart, thanks for all you've shared. Thanks for spending time with us. It's been absolute joy.
1: Absolutely, man. I've enjoyed it. Thank you.
0: It would be great though, if you could introduce your last track for us, To Not Worship You. Why did you write it? What's it all about?
1: Yeah, this will be our next single, I believe. And it's kind of a weird title, but it all came from, I don't know about there, but like this whole deconstructing of your faith is kind of like very popular right now in the States. And I have friends that have kind of gone through or processing just whatever they're going through. And had conversations with them. And this song kind of came out of a conversation the band had together. We're in the studio about how, man, it's like, I think I understand why it's so important to be still and know that he is God, to stop and to rest and to be reminded, you know, whether it's communion and do this in remembrance of me. And the whole idea was, man, if we're to that point, have we just forgotten what Jesus has done to us, the change that got us here in the first place? And, you know, cause I have no problem kicking the tires of my faith and asking hard questions, but it doesn't mean I'm tearing it apart. You know, the truth will remain truth, whether I feel like it is or not. And so the whole idea of that song was, oh, right. This is how big you are. This is why. And it just comes down to the question of, if this is everything you are, then who am I to not worship you? And that's where the title came from. And it's just with worship being such a huge part of music right now, just there's something, I don't know, ironic about having a title called To Not Worship You. We thought it might be intriguing enough for people to stop and see what it's about.

0: and that was To Not Worship You. I mercy me, and thank you so much to Bart Millard for joining us for the artist interview. What a cracking guy. What amazing stories. If you haven't seen it, do make sure you go and check out I Can Only Imagine, the movie on Amazon Prime. You know what? I'm a bit lost for words. He's so cool. His music's so great. But there are also loads of other amazing artists and interviews for you to listen to with great stories and great music. Just search up The Artist Interview on your favourite podcast platform. I'm Gordon T, your host, and I look forward to you joining me on the next episode of The Artist Interview. God bless you.
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3: Hello there, this is Mark Yellen-Brown, and you're listening to another episode of Honest to God. Today's show is entitled The Grace Walk. Next year will be my 30th year as a Christian, and I was 27 years old when I got zapped by God. Really, God, what they call in the spiritual, apprehended me. Because of the strength of my conversion experience, I had a real paradigm shift of heart and mind. At the time of my conversion, I was what seemed to be in a good place in my life. I was part of a wonderful, loving family, elders of five children, with loving and accepting parents. I lived and worked in a wine bar where I had a great bunch of friends, and I was a singer-songwriter in a band with my best friend, and the band was going from strength to strength, growing in popularity and beginning to gain a positive reputation in the musical world we were moving in. I was a kidney transplant patient of 11 years, and my health was good, apart from the fact I was living and working in a wine bar, which brings its own temptations in terms of physical abuses. So on the outside, I was living a life I loved. But inwardly, I was a mess. I know this because at the time of my conversion, a few months before, I'd met a counsellor where I'd shared what was going on in my heart. I think we met up about three times, and each time we met, I'd end up in a fetal position. So things were obviously rotten in the state of Denmark. I've shared my experience of first meeting with God many times. My first meeting with God. I said that so glibly. How did I know it was God? Well, I was in my room at the wine bar, my bedroom that is. I wasn't drunk, to slightly misquote Peter in the book of Acts in chapter 2. It was only 9 o'clock in the morning. I'd called out to the God I'd encountered in the book I was reading, which was a personal testimony of a missionary in Hong Kong, Jackie Bullinger. The book was called Chasing the Dragon, and it was the catalyst to my life change. I remember I'd been reading the book in bed. I suddenly got out of bed and got on my knees, which I suppose was me trying to be as serious as I could in what I imagined to be a religious way. I spoke to an empty room, at that moment believing I was being heard. There's no way I'm going to become a blank, blank Christian, blank, blank Cliff Richard, you must be joking. If you're real, give me this Holy Spirit. I'd read about him in the book. Hardly respectful, but heartfelt. I then felt a desire to start speaking in tongues, knowing that I had to, in faith, open my mouth. This sounds like I knew what I was going to do, but this feeling, rather than a thought, happened in a split second. In hindsight, I believe I had to make a choice to physically open my mouth, so I did, and started speaking in a fluent, unknown tongue. I was shocked and unbelieving. Again, I swore, blank, blank, blanking psychobabble. I'd just been reading about people in the book receiving the gift of tongues and imagined I'd been psychologically influenced, which was fair enough. But I felt such a desire to speak in tongues again, so I did. This seeming supernatural language flowed from my mouth effortlessly. Without tripping over words, I could speak in it as fast or as slow as I liked. Two things I noticed straight away. Firstly, my mind wasn't involved. I could speak in tongues, from the book I knew what it was called, and think in English at the same time. I was seemingly engaging my heart, not my mind. Secondly, I didn't have a clue what I was saying, but I felt that I was speaking directly to God. I suddenly knew there was a God. As I spoke in this mysterious language, which I seemed to have a large vocabulary of words in, I realised I not only believed in him, but realised in wonder that I'd always known him. I also know that there was a reason to love and a reason to be good. How could I have always known him if I'd never even thought about him or had anything to do with the Christian religion? My parents weren't religious at all, and we only went to church at weddings, baptisms and funerals. However, at that moment, I knew he was real and had always been with me. I felt as if I had come home and rushed upstairs to my friend who lived at the top floor of the wine bar to tell him what had happened. Ben was already concerned. He'd heard me speaking in a foreign language loudly and was amazed as I told him what had happened. From the moment of what I believed to have been a spiritual experience, I was never going to have a nominal religious faith. All of a sudden, I knew there was a God. Look what had happened. And I was going to let everybody know. Yes, you can imagine the fallout. I was blessed to live 50 yards away from a Christian coffee shop, and they just started attending a charismatic evangelical church, so at least speaking in tongues wouldn't freak out the congregation. The people in the coffee shop also met as a house group. So I joined the church, joined them, and got discipled. God was so real. Because I had met him experientially, I imagined that was the way I was supposed to engage with him on a regular basis. I mean, I still believe that's true, but now, after many years, I know that as a new born-again Christian, I was placing too much emphasis on experiences rather than the daily walk itself. It got to the point where if I didn't have an experience, I would wonder if I'd done something wrong. I did have many wonderful experiences of encountering God, but I knew that my heart wasn't changed. I had begun to have a picture of what a Christian who loved and worshipped God should look like, and it wasn't me at that time. Yes, I was passionate about God, went to church a lot, house group, read my Bible, prayed, but I always felt I wasn't giving enough, that I wasn't holy enough, because I was still sinning, still messing up. My Christian life was a veritable roller coaster, so my view of God was of someone who was so holy they couldn't possibly have an intimate relationship with someone like me, who showed his unfaithfulness on such a regular basis. I was basing my right standing with God totally on my own performance, my own self-righteousness. So my walk at that time, my Christian walk, was basically a sin management system. It was a good few years until I understood with my heart, and not just in my head, that I was in Christ. God accepted me because of Jesus' righteousness. It had nothing to do with anything I did or didn't do. 2 Corinthians 5:21. He made him who knew no sin to become sin for us, that we might become the righteousness of God in him. The more I understood that I was acceptable to God, the more confidence I had in terms of him hearing me and answering my prayers. Also, my view of holiness changed, or being godly. I mean, living a godly life is an imperative if you want a close relationship with God and you want to walk in spiritual authority. But this is not because God will reject you if you sin or mess up. It's because your own heart will reject and condemn you, as well as other people if you sin against them, obviously. But if your heart condemns you, you have no desire to draw close to God. Your heart grows hard as a self-protection mechanism. That's why it's so important to grow in the knowledge of God's beautiful grace. Titus 2:11-12. For the grace of God has appeared that offers salvation to all people. It teaches us to say no to ungodliness and worldly passions and to live self-controlled, upright and godly lives in this present age. This suggests to me that the more I understand the grace of God, the true nature of God, who is love, and more I understand what he has done for me in Christ, the more I want to respond out of gratitude, not to somehow appease a demanding God. Saying no to ungodliness and worldly passions is impossible unless you know that God is not only loving you and for you, but also is there with you and in you by his Spirit. And this walk of holiness is his walk through you, as you. Galatians 2:20. I've been crucified with Christ. Nevertheless, I live. Yet not I, but Christ lives in me. And the life I now live in the flesh, I live by the faith of the Son of God, who loved me and gave himself for me. Our part is to know that he is God in our everyday lives and is cheering us on from the sidelines and is as close as we are willing to draw close to him. James 4:8. My Christian walk has seen my view of God grow in terms of my understanding of how good he is. As I've more understood his character through my relationship with him, I believe him to be immeasurably more loving, accepting, awesome and powerful. The more I know of my God, the more I realise I'm becoming smaller and smaller in my own spiritual eyes. When Jesus said that you must come as a child to be accepted into the kingdom of heaven, I think I get it. As John the Baptist said, he must increase, I must decrease, and I wholeheartedly agree. Initially, I imagined him to be accepting only my type of Christianity, because my Christianity was the only true way. Obviously, this wasn't a conscious attitude, but as I looked back, I definitely deep down believed it, I think. But Jesus is the saviour of the world, not just Christians. I believe that Jesus is the only way to God, but everyone is included. I definitely had an unconscious us and them attitude. I don't anymore because of the grace of God I continually need in my Christian walk. I've been humbled too many times to not realise that the grace of God is for everyone. Jesus came to show us what the Father was like. He restored humanity's right standing with Trinity God. Our job as Christians, I believe, is to also reveal what God is like by the way we love or try to love as Jesus did. we have, as Paul said, a ministry of reconciliation. And the more we understand how much we are loved by God, the more we receive that love and can give out of the overflow to those we encounter, one encounter at a time. God is love. Love costs everything, and Jesus gave everything. And we love because he first loved us.

faith, but you were with them in the fire, and they walked out the next day. And Daniel met a lion because he chose to pray, but you shut the mouth of that lion, and he walked out the next day.

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0: Welcome to Gospel Truth with Andrew Womack, a teaching ministry emphasizing God's unconditional love and grace. This special teaching, You've Already Got It, was recorded at the 2013 Phoenix Gospel Truth Seminar. And now here's Andrew.
1: And when he prayed and said, Lord, open up this young man's eyes, I can guarantee you Gehazi's eyes were huge. He was looking at all of those troops out there. This isn't talking about his physical eyes. It's not like he had his physical eyes closed, but his eyes of his heart were closed. You know, this is what the Lord said many times. He said, he that hath ears

0: to hear, let him hear. He that has eyes to see, let him see. Every person in the crowd had physical eyes and physical ears. The Lord wasn't talking about if you have eyes and if you have ears, hear. No, he was talking about their heart. If you can see with your heart, God gave us an ability to know things by the Spirit and to see with our heart. And this is what you've got to do in order to be able to understand that everything's already done in Christ. You have to get to where you take the Word of God and let it paint a picture, and you believe the spiritual representation that's given in the Word of God as much or more than you believe what you see with your physical eyes. When this man's eyes were open, it wasn't talking about his physical eyes. The eyes of his heart were open. And he saw horses and chariots round about. And you know what? Elisha said was true. The horses and chariots of fire were there. And they didn't just come there when his eyes were open. They were already there. They were in the spiritual world. And you know, the scripture says that what we have in Christ is far superior to what any Old Testament saint had. So if Elisha had thousands of horses and chariots of fire surrounding him, then I've got at least tens of thousands of horses and chariots of fire surrounding me. And you've got tens of thousands surrounding you. And you multiply that times the 1,000 people in here, and man, we got millions and millions and millions of angels in here surrounding us. Somebody says, well, I don't believe that. Why? Because you can't see it. You can't feel it. That doesn't mean they aren't here. It just means you're carnal. It means you aren't spiritual. It means you aren't walking by faith. You're walking by sight. And that's telling you why you're depressed and why you're sick and why you're poor, because you can't believe anything that you can't see, taste, hear, smell, or feel. You're going to have to get to where you start walking in the Spirit. This is the exact opposite of what happened to Eve. Eve's eyes were open at first, and she was walking by faith, and she was so God conscious she never even noticed whether she had clothes on or not. But when sin entered, her spiritual eyes closed and her physical eyes opened, and they became carnal. And then all of her descendants were all carnal. And here comes this man who is living in the carnal realm, thinking that only what you can see, taste, hear, smell, and feel, this is only reality that there is. And he was walking by sight, and Elisha prayed and said, Lord, open up his eyes. And the Lord opened his eyes up so that he could see with his heart, and he saw into the spiritual world. He saw things that existed before he could see them. And you know what? Here's another thing. Elisha, it never says that Elisha saw this. There isn't any indication that Elisha saw all of the horses and chariots of fire. He didn't have to see them. He believed it. Amen. You know, seeing is believing, but not seeing with your eyes. Seeing with your heart. You can get to where you see things in your heart and it's more real to you than what you see with your eyes. I believe Elisha had already seen the horses and chariots of God in 2 Kings chapter 2. When Elijah was caught up into heaven, Elisha was there and he saw that happen. He knew that this existed. He had seen it, and there's no indication he saw it here in 2 Kings chapter 6. He didn't have to see it because he believed it. Once you believe it, once you get to walking by faith, faith becomes more real to you than physical sight. You know, the building that we're in right now, I gave this testimony last night or yesterday or sometime about the $3.2 million and we believe for it. And I put tape down on the floor. I spent hundreds of hours walking that facility and believing that that thing was done and seeing it by faith. I never stepped over the tape that signified there was a wall there. We had tape and then we had little juts where the door were. And I always went over and acted like I was opening the door. I know some of you think I'm weird, but I think you're weird. I was seeing by faith. I was using my faith to see that thing done. I put 5-gallon buckets down and 4x8 sheets of plywood on top of those buckets, and I stood where the stage was going to be, and I preached entire sermons when there was not a single person in that whole building. And I preached and I saw myself and I saw that building complete, and I saw this $3.2 million coming in. And then when we had the dedication, everybody was just going bananas. Everybody was praising God. This is a miracle. Look what God has done. And they were so excited. And I had this one girl come up to me, one of our students, and she says, you don't act that excited. What's wrong with you? And I said, I've already seen this thing years ago. I said, this is anticlimactic. I'm already looking beyond this. I'm looking at the next thing. Did you know you can get to a place that when you see it with your eyes, that's not near as exciting as when you see it with your heart. I saw that building done, and I rejoiced thousands of times before anybody could see anything. And when you got to where you could see it with your eyes, that was no big deal. I know some of you, again, think I'm weird, but I think you're weird. This is how God made us to live, is to walk by faith, to see things that can't be seen. You know, we had a meeting for our Bible college one time, and we rented a hotel room. It was about 300 people or something like that in there, and Jamie was up leading the praise and worship, and she was singing hallelujah. And I mean, it was just a powerful presence of the Lord. And there was a center aisle, and I was sitting on that side of the center aisle right there. And over here, there were these double doors, and I had my eyes closed, and I was just worshiping the Lord. And as I had my eyes closed, I saw the Lord open up those two doors over there. And I mean, just throw them open like this. And these doors just, bam, went like that. And then they had these closers on them, and they slowly closed behind him. He just threw the doors open, walked inside, and stood there. And then these doors closed behind him. And then there were these two ladies over here on this side that I knew. And he went over and just touched one on the forehead. And when he did, this woman just fell flat of her face, spread eagle like this, laying out on the floor. And then there was two people in between them. And he went over and touched this other woman and just touched her on the head. And she hit her knees and lifted her hands and started worshiping the Lord. And what I was seeing with my eyes closed, I was seeing this in my heart. It was so real that I opened up my eyes and looked over there. And as soon as I opened up my eyes, within a second or so, those doors just wham, flew open like this, and nobody was there. And I watched them, and they just closed. But there was nobody there. Those doors just flew open, and then they closed. David was in that meeting, and I've told this story before, and David confirmed. He said he looked over there and saw that same thing. These doors just flew open, and nobody was standing there. And then I kept looking, and this first woman that I saw, all of a sudden, she just fell flat on her face, spread eagle on the ground, started worshiping the Lord. And then within a few seconds, the person, two people down, just hit their knees and lifted their hands and started worshiping the Lord. And everything I was seeing in my heart by the Spirit was happening in the physical, but it was happening about 15 or 20 seconds later. And I couldn't see Jesus. I couldn't see what he was doing. All I could see was the physical results of what he was doing in the spiritual realm. And you know what I actually did? I closed my eyes because I could see better with my heart than I could see with my eyes. And when I closed my eyes, the Lord walked over to me and spoke some things to me. And then he started down that center aisle and he just touched people on one side. And I saw all of the people. And you know what? I didn't remember where everybody was seated. But in my heart, I saw him walk up to people that I knew. And after the service was over, I went up to people and I didn't tell them anything. I just said, "What did the Lord do for you?" And they said, "Oh, he spoke this to me." And it's exactly what I heard Jesus speaking to these people. I could see better with my heart. I could hear better with my heart than I could see and hear with my eyes. And brothers and sisters, that's not intended to be once in a lifetime experience. This is the way that God made us to be. You can get to where you live by faith. You walk by faith. You can get to where what you believe is more real to you than what the doctor says, than what the lawyer says, than what the banker says, than what your mate says, than what your boss says. You can get to where God's Word dominates you, but you can't do it accidentally. It's like I was talking about last night. You have to labor to enter into this rest. It takes effort to renew your mind. You just can't watch as the stomach turns all of the time on television and be spiritually minded. You're going to have to get into the Word of God. Faith comes by hearing, and hearing by the Word of God. You're going to have to spend time in prayer and fellowshipping with the Lord and letting God speak to you. It takes effort to renew your mind, but I tell you, it's well worth it. You know, I had an instance happen where I had to go get a physical for insurance things. My board wanted me to take out insurance on this building that we had. So I went to get this EKG, and anyway, they put these things on my chest. They wanted to shave my chest, and I told them, I said, this is virgin hair. It's never been done. And anyway, I talked about a shaving the hair on my chest, and they put these six things on my chest, and I did pretty good until 12 minutes or something. I got to sweating, and those things started falling off. And so I was holding two, and a nurse was holding two, and the doctor was holding two as I was going through this treadmill test. And anyway, I witnessed to him about seeing my son raised from the dead, being dead for 5 hours and coming back to life. I was telling them about all of the good things of God. And after this test was over, this doctor was reading my test, and everything was fine up until 12 minutes and 32 seconds or something. And you know, you could have quit at 10. I didn't even have to go that long, but I went through the whole 15 minute test, and at 12 minutes and 32 seconds he looked at it, and then he started grunting. You know how these doctors do. He was looking at this and he's doing all this stuff, and then he says, man, you got a serious problem here. And he started writing this thing out, and he says, I'm sending you over to a friend of mine. We're going to run tests on you, and we're putting you in the hospital, and you might have open heart surgery before the day is over.
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0: It's good to be with you again at the beginning of a new week, sharing with you some of the keys to successful living that God has placed in my hand through many years of personal experience and Christian ministry. In my talks last week, I spoke about various gifts or sacrifices that God requires from us whenever we come into His presence. The particular sacrifice that I dealt with mainly was the sacrifice of thanksgiving. This week I'm going to deal with the next main sacrifice that follows on directly and naturally from the sacrifice of thanksgiving, and that is the sacrifice of praise. This is one of the grandest and most glorious themes that we can ever be privileged to study. It runs like a golden thread throughout the whole Bible from beginning to end. Praise is eternal. Its origin is in heaven. It's the ceaseless occupation of all the glorious and eternal beings who inhabit heaven and there enjoy the closest and most uninterrupted access to God Himself. Uninterrupted access calls for uninterrupted praise. Praise is also associated with our own planet Earth since its beginning. In Job chapter 38, God challenges Job with the question, "Where were you when I laid the foundation of the earth, when the morning stars sang together and all the sons of God shouted for joy?" What a beautiful picture that is of the beginning of earth. It was praise that sent our planet first spinning on its celestial course. And it's the responsibility of God's people on this planet to see that praise continues to mark its course until heaven and earth are no more. The first specific thing I want to say about praise today is that praise is the appropriate way that we relate to God as a king on his throne. We find this in Psalm 22, verse 3, where the psalmist says, "Yet thou art holy, O thou who art enthroned upon the praises of Israel." You see, God is always a king, whether we acknowledge it or not. But when we as his people offer him our praises, then we provide him with the throne which it's appropriate for him to sit upon. So when we praise God, he takes his place as a king upon the throne of our praises. It's our way of acknowledging his kingship. And then, combined with thanksgiving, praise gives us access to God. We see this in Psalm 100, verse 4. The psalmist says, "Enter his gates with thanksgiving, and his courts with praise. Give thanks to him. Bless his name." We see there two degrees or phases of access. First through God's gates, and then through his courts. The psalmist indicates that it's thanksgiving that brings us through the gates, but praise brings us into the courts. This is also beautifully illustrated in a verse from Isaiah. Isaiah chapter 60, verse 18, where the prophet says to God's people, "Violence will not be heard again in your land, nor devastation or destruction within your borders, but you will call your walls salvation and your gates praise." You see, God dwells in a land of perfect peace and tranquility. Not only is there no violence or destruction there, but not even the sounds of violence or destruction ever come into that land. And that's the land of God's presence that he invites us into to share with him. But notice the way of access. All the gates are praise. In other words, the only way into the place of God's presence and God's dwelling is through praise. The scripture makes it plain elsewhere that we cannot have access unless we come through the gates. And here it tells us that the gates are praise. In other words, the only way of access into God's presence and God's dwelling is through praise. Without praise, we do not have access. Without thanksgiving and praise, we only can be just like the 10 lepers of whom Luke speaks in his gospel. He says, as Jesus was going into a village, 10 men who had leprosy met him. They stood at a distance and called out in a loud voice, "Jesus, Master, have pity on us." There they were, unfit for the Lord's presence, excluded by their leprosy, pitiful indeed. And Jesus had pity on them. But you see, they had no access. They had to stand at a distance. And unless we learn the lesson of coming to God with thanksgiving and praise, we never fare better than those lepers. We can stand at a distance and call out for mercy. And I suppose there are many people whose prayer life never gets much beyond that. Repeated calls for mercy every time they're in desperate need of help. But that's not the kind of prayer life that God wants us to enjoy. He wants us to learn the lesson of access into His gates with thanksgiving and into His presence with praise. He bids us welcome in that city of perfect peace and tranquility, where violence and destruction are never heard. What a beautiful invitation. What a beautiful way of access. But remember, all the gates are praise. There's no other way into that city except the way of praise. I've said that praise is the way we acknowledge God as King. Now I want to add that praise also makes God's people queenly. There's a beautiful passage in Isaiah chapter 52, verses 1 and 2. "Awake, awake, O Zion. Clothe yourself with strength. Put on your garments of splendor, O Jerusalem, the holy city. The uncircumcised and defiled will not enter you again. Shake off your dust. Rise up. Sit enthroned, O Jerusalem. Free yourself from the chains on your neck, O captive daughter of Zion." That's a message to God's people. Too long we've groveled in the dust. We haven't realized our queenly dignity and destiny. We've been like slaves rather than like ruling princes, which is what God wants us to be. So God tells us to awake, to get up out of the dust, to shake ourselves, to loose ourselves from the bands on our neck, and to sit down enthroned, and to put on the garments of splendor which are ours by right of our relationship with God through Jesus Christ. What are these garments of splendor? Let me give you a few pictures from the Scriptures. Psalm 96, verses 6 through 9. "Splendor and majesty are before Him. Strength and glory are in His sanctuary. Ascribe to the Lord, O families of the nations. Ascribe to the Lord glory and strength. Ascribe to the Lord the glory due His name. Bring an offering and come into His courts. Worship the Lord in the splendor of His holiness." That's one of the beautiful things that God asks us to put on when we come to Him, the splendor of His holiness. And then again in Isaiah 61 and verse 3, we read what God will provide for those who grieve in Zion. The prophet says that God will bestow on them a crown of beauty instead of ashes, the oil of gladness instead of mourning, and a garment of praise instead of a spirit of despair. Three beautiful things are mentioned there: a crown of beauty, the oil of gladness, and a garment of praise, which completely excludes the spirit of despair, God's remedy against depression. And in the same chapter of Isaiah, a little further on, Isaiah 61 verse 10, "I will rejoice greatly in the Lord. My soul will exult in my God, for He has clothed me with garments of salvation. He has wrapped me with a robe of righteousness, as a bridegroom decks himself with a garland, and as a bride adorns herself with her jewels." Look at those beautiful adornments there. Garments of salvation, a robe of righteousness, a garland, and jewels. All these are directly associated with our learning to come with the garment of praise. There's a picture in the middle of the book of Esther. A terrible decree had gone out for the destruction of God's people. And we see two different reactions. First, the reaction of Mordecai, then the reaction of Esther. Esther 4, verses 1 and 2. "When Mordecai learned of all that had been done, he tore his clothes, put on sackcloth and ashes, and went out into the city, wailing loudly and bitterly. But he went only as far as the king's gate. because no one clothed in sackcloth was allowed to enter it. See, that's a principle. We cannot enter the king's gate when we're wearing sackcloth. Now let's read about Esther in the next chapter. On the third day, Esther put on her royal robes and stood in the inner court of the palace in front of the king's hall. The king was sitting on his royal throne in the hall, facing the entrance. When he saw Queen Esther standing in the court, he was pleased with her and held out to her the gold scepter that was in his hand. So Esther approached and touched the tip of the scepter. Then the king asked, "What is it, Queen Esther? What is your request? Even up to half the kingdom, it will be given you." You see the contrast between Mordecai and Esther. Mordecai was wearing sackcloth. He couldn't get inside the king's gate. But Esther realized her queenly possession, put on her royal robes, went in the presence of the king, and obtained mercy and redemption for her people. That, I believe, is a pattern for us today. God wants us to realize that we're the bride of Christ. We're queenly. We need to put on our royal robes, and not least of these is the garment of praise. Well, our time is up for today, but I'll be back with you again tomorrow at this time. Tomorrow, I'll continue with this theme of praise. I'll be speaking about praise as the purpose of God's blessing.
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0: We're continuing our journey through the book of Acts, calling it Acts for today, Colin. We've reached chapter 11, verse 19. We saw last week that God waited a long time, it appeared, before Gentiles began to join the church, and you mentioned that it showed his strategy. We're off to Antioch today.
1: Yes, I think it's highly likely that a number of Gentiles had joined the church by the time that Peter went to Cornelius's house, but as far as we know, the apostles had not deliberately gone out to evangelize amongst Gentiles. That's the key, crucial thing that happened through that event that we looked at in detail last week, when Peter went to the house of Cornelius and the Spirit came upon that group of Gentile people while they were listening to Peter preach. And now what we see in the Acts of the Apostles is that the focus increasingly turns to the Gentile nations in what we call the Middle East, in the Mediterranean basin there. And we begin to see how the nations were evangelized very deliberately. And we've also seen in recent days Paul's conversion, Saul of Tarsus, the persecutor, becoming the persecuted because he was preaching the gospel. And Jesus took him after just releasing him to preach for a brief period, took him away to Arabia where he taught him personally for 3 years. And so then we shall see the reemergence of Paul the Apostle, the one who is really called by God to evangelize the Gentile nations. So recently in the Acts of the Apostles, the focus has been on Peter, Stephen, and those who have operated out of Jerusalem, which was naturally the sort of the focal center, the apostolic center during these early years of the church's history, where the Jewish people, even the Jewish people dispersed among the nations, were being evangelized. But now we shall see the center of activity moving to Antioch, which really became the apostolic center for the evangelizing of the nations. Now, Jerusalem still remained the kind of the HQ of the church. So Antioch and Jerusalem were not two separate competitive centers, but very much working in harmony and in unity together, as we will see in the coming chapters. So Paul regards Antioch as the kind of the base from which teams of people were sent out to evangelize the Gentiles, and Jerusalem remains the core hub of the church, where the apostles who were there and the elders make really the crucial decisions that will affect the whole of the church, whether Gentile or Jewish. But it means that some very interesting issues are now going to open up, because, of course, the Jews came from their very religious and legalistic background. Most of the Gentile believers would have come from the pagan religions, which were very libertine, a lot of sexual promiscuity, a lot of what we would call occult practices. So the church had to find a sort of a unified life with two completely different groups of people coming from entirely different backgrounds. And of course, that's the genius of the gospel, that it makes everybody one in Jesus Christ. So that's a kind of summary of what we're going to be exploring during the next few chapters of Acts. And we're picking it up in chapter 11 and verse 19, where we read, "Meanwhile, those who had dispersed during the persecution that followed Stephen's death traveled as far as Phoenicia, Cyprus, and Antioch, proclaiming the gospel wherever they went, but only to Jews." Now, that takes up the point that I've just made, that evangelism was happening from Jerusalem as the base, but it was to the dispersed Jews rather than the Gentiles. But as I mentioned last week, there would have been Gentiles in the church because in the Jewish synagogues, there were Gentiles who were called God-fearers. They were people that adopted the Jewish religion, although they were not of Jewish birth. And probably Cornelius, you see, was such a person. And so beforehand, there would have been Gentiles coming into the church, but there was not a deliberate attempt to evangelize the Gentiles and what amounted to a real policy of planting churches which would be a mixture of Jewish and Gentile believers. So we read in verse 20, "However, some from Cyprus and Cyrene went to Antioch and began to witness to Greeks as well, telling them the good news about the Lord Jesus. The Lord anointed them and worked through them so that a great number of people turned to the Lord and became believers." So here is the change in policy. From the seed, if you like, that was sown in Cornelius's household, now we see there is a freedom among the believers, among the Jewish believers, to reach out to the Greeks, the Gentiles, as well as the Jews. When news of this reached the church in Jerusalem, they sent Barnabas to Antioch. So, you see, still at this point, Jerusalem is the core center. On his arrival there, he saw for himself the evidence of God's grace at work among them. So he rejoiced and encouraged them to remain faithful to the Lord and to serve him with all their hearts. So Barnabas was sent as a kind of emissary from Jerusalem to check it out. Is this real? Is this genuine? Are these Greeks really being born again and receiving the Holy Spirit? Do they have the same life that we have, the life of Jesus Christ that was promised to us as believers in him? So Barnabas goes, checks it out, and yes, it's real, it's genuine. God's grace is at work among these Gentiles as well as among the Jews. Now, for us, you know, that's not great news, but it's pretty obvious to us. But this was a great revelation, really, to the early church, which was Jewish, almost entirely Jewish. So Barnabas, it says, had a good reputation and was a man full of the Holy Spirit and with strong faith. Now, let me just pause again, because you remember Stephen was selected for the very same reasons, that he was a man of the Holy Spirit and strong faith. And you see the kind of characters that God was raising up and using at this time, the people that were emerging as the real leaders in the progressive expansion of the church, men full of the Holy Spirit and with strong faith. And you know, that is still the case today. Men look for methods of church growth and church expansion, but God always looks for men. He looks for people. He looks for those that he can anoint and use. Sometimes you hear people say, well, it's not about men, it's not about individuals, it's about what God is going to do in the whole church. And whereas at one level that's true, the church consists of people, and you can't avoid the fact that God has always in the history of the church and will always in the future use particular personalities who will emerge as leaders in any move of the Spirit. So as you look historically at the various times of revival that there have been in the church's history, you can always associate particular names because those are the people that God raised up at that particular time. So Barnabas was a man full of the Spirit with strong faith that God is raising up at this time for this specific ministry. And it says that through his ministry, a great number of people came to know the Lord personally. Then Barnabas went to Tarsus, found Saul, and brought him back to Antioch. Now you remember Barnabas had introduced Saul to the apostles in Jerusalem when he was first converted. So Barnabas was absolutely sure that Saul was appointed by God to be the evangelist, right, the apostolic evangelist to the Gentile nations. Remember, that's what God revealed to Saul when he was converted, and that's what God showed Ananias when he went to pray for Saul to be healed of his blindness and to receive the Holy Spirit. So Barnabas, I'm sure, would have been aware of that. And now that they saw the Gentiles beginning to be reached, Barnabas goes and finds Saul. And both Barnabas and Saul remained there for a whole year, meeting with the church and teaching God's word to a larger number of people. It is at Antioch that the believers were first called Christians. And we'll take it up there tomorrow, and we'll begin to see what develops around the Christians in Antioch.
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1: Chatting with a friend recently, we asked each other the question, how can I love you better? Hi, I'm Tanya Harris of God Conversations. The conversation that followed opened up a treasure trove of insight and understanding. My friend asked that I not interrupt her when she's talking. I asked her to be extra gentle when I get it wrong. I love this question because it's so proactive. We weren't waiting for a conflict that needed resolution. We weren't talking about our needs because our friendship had taken a turn for the worse. That meant there was no defensiveness or feelings of being attacked. We could freely share our hearts and the ways we give and receive love. It was such a constructive way to build relationship. Why don't you go ahead and try it? Ask your flatmate, your spouse, your children, or a friend, how can I love you better? You may be surprised where the answer leads. For more God Conversations, go to godconversations.com.

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1: Hello again, I'm Dudley Anderson. Looking back over the last 7 months of prayers posted to our church's prayer chain, I was amazed to see that 76% were requests for healing. You know, I think health and healing are by far our greatest needs. Also, studying the miracles of Jesus, I found that 66% of miracles were for healing, not taking into consideration more than 10 references throughout the Gospels where Jesus healed great crowds of people. Now, if these stats are true, then we need to view prayer for healing as a very significant part of our work here on earth. Jesus said, "Anyone who has faith in me will do what I have been doing." And he taught, "Heal the sick and raise the dead." Now, if Jesus prayed for healing and he taught healing, then we have no choice in the matter but are obliged to pray for the sick and expect God to do what God has always done. God Tracking is praying for healing always. More at godtracker.co.uk.

0: is gracious, he is gentle.
1: He carries them close to his heart.
2: He carries them close to his heart.

0: Why do you believe in God?
1: Well, I was abused by men that took full advantage of a little girl that just desperately wanted to be loved. I was raped. I lost my mum when I was only 18. You know, I went on from one abusive relationship to another, and I ended up pregnant at 18. And, you know, it was just a multitude of things that I thought, why me? There can't really be a God, because if there was, why did he allow all these things to happen to me? But then I could also see that things were getting more and more out of control, and the things that I said I would never do, I started to do. So what I did, I actually just cried out, if there is a God, and it was a big if, you've got to help me. I needed something in my life to help me to live, because I was starting, beginning to die inside. So when I cried out, if there is a God, you've got to help me, it really was a real cry. And as I cried out, I felt this amazing peace. All I can say is it invaded and took out the anguish that I was feeling. And all I can say is I could not conjure up peace, and I never experienced it.
2: 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Come to Stay and Play at Dewsbury Baptist Church every Tuesday morning. From 9:30 to 11, there are toys and tea, biscuits and Bible stories, and of course, a warm welcome. Come and make new friends. It's only £1.50, pay on the door, and the door you want to use is off Manor Street through the church car park, you know, sort of behind Wilko's. Stay and Play runs every Tuesday, 9:30 to 11, term times. 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
1: What happens when you become a Christian? Here's Billy Graham.
2: He gives you new powers, new directions, new visions, new dimensions of living when you come to know him. He once said, "The Spirit of the Lord is upon me, because he hath anointed me to preach the gospel to the poor. He hath sent me to heal the brokenhearted, the preaching of deliverance to the captives, the recovering of sight to the blind, and to set at liberty them that are bruised." Good news for the poor, good news for the suffering, good news for the enslaved, good news for the blind. Christ can indeed cope with the social problems of the world if we have the capacity, and he gives that capacity when we come to him and accept him as Savior.
1: As Mr. Graham says, everything becomes new when you come to Jesus Christ by faith and accept him as Savior. We're the Billy Graham Evangelistic Association. To learn more about having a personal relationship with Jesus Christ, go online to billygraham.org and click Spiritual Help.

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1: Welcome to Everyday Moments with Joyce Meyer. How accurate is your memory? I'm sure many listening can point to many instances where you remember something one way and someone else remembers it another. So how accurate is it? Here's Joyce.
2: You know, it's very easy for us to forget what God has done for us, and that's a very dangerous thing to do. I think many times we forget what we should remember, and we remember what we should forget. You know, we're going around remembering all the things that people have done to us that hurt us, and, you know, all the times we didn't get our way, and what, you know, this and that and something else. But what we need to do is remember the goodness of God, remember the things that He's done for us in the past, and it's going to keep us thankful. And the more thankful we are, the more likely we are to have fresh answers to fresh prayers that we're praying on a regular basis. Psalm 106, 12 and 13 says that Israel believed the words of God. They sang His praise, but they forgot His works. They did not remember to wait for His plans to develop regarding them. You know, many times if we start thinking, well, God's not moving fast enough, then we get in there and take over and we start doing a bunch of things that in the end only put our answer off longer. Be sure you lean on God and remember what He's done for you.
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1: Attitude is everything when it comes to giving. 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And when another opportunity arises, hey, you'll give again. 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